timeless and presumably forever. As long as the public radio exchange exists, that's how long, by dialing in Jazzgrass and Exchange in your nearest search engine. Welcome one and all to the central portion of things. I've been kind of twisting and turning and weaving and bobbing in and out of Jazzgrass since the very first note of the very first song in the very first set. And this next set's going to completely depart from all things Grassicana. This is Leftover Salmon. In 2025, they released Let's Party About It. And this tune is called Twisted Pine.

A little Pacific Northwest jazz manouche by way of Pearl Django. That is Palo Verde, which is green tree, roughly. And it's a species of tree that you can find in the Sonoran Desert in Arizona, maybe a little bit into New Mexico, certainly down into Mexico, and a little bit over into California. And it's very distinctive because every single last part of it is a very bright green. Swing 48 is the name of the album that Pearl Django had that Palo Verde tune on, and it was released in 2003. David Lange on accordion, Rick LePannon on the double bass, Mark Ilvester on drums, Dudley Hill, Greg Ruby, and Neil Anderson all playing guitars, and Michael Gray playing the violin. My name's Brian Oust. This is Wood Warblers Jazz Grass, Flora and Fauna, Part 3, a.k.a. All Species Day, Volume 5, but not exactly timed up because All Species Day is typically the first Saturday in May, and it's celebrated in certain corners of society by people who just appreciate, you know, it's like the sequel to Earth Day, and people who appreciate the myriad beautiful living creatures on planet Earth, like rhododendron, and some of those rhododendron are out and blooming, but not quite in this state of Vermont yet. They're a little ways off, but if you go to southern portions of New England and other places where maybe Wood Warblers Jazzgrass is heard in southerly locales or westerly locales. In Oregon, there were multiple kinds of rhododendron just blooming not very long ago. Rhododendron from I'm With Her off their Wild and Clear and Blue album of 2025. That would be Aoife O'Donovan, Sarah Jarosz, and Sarah Watkins. And they're singing and playing all the different instruments there. So, and I think that was Sarah Jarosz singing that, if I'm not mistaken. Whippoorwill before that is a name word that a bird species that is covered exhaustively in the bluegrass canon. And this was an original tune from Fireside Collective, released in 2025, a project of Jesse Yaquinto, who sang and played mandolin, plus Michael Tillis on the drums, Joseph Serra on guitar, Tommy Mayer resonator guitar, and Carson White on the bass. And I started that with one of my all-time faves. Leftover Salmon was one of the bands that kind of hooked me into this corner of the musical cosmos, aka jazz grass. Some friends of mine dragged me up to Burlington back in the late 90s from Brattleboro, Vermont, to come check these out. And some of you know who you are if you're listening to this, that saw maybe Leftover Salmon back then, or perhaps at they played at the old Higher Ground in Winooski, and they also played at Pearl Street, and we would go caravan over with some late night drives back to, or maybe like hang out at a rest area for a few hours while we slept it off. Anyhow, Twisted Pine was the song I played from the 2025 sort of triumphant celebratory release of theirs called Let's Party About It. That was a Drew Emmett tune, and he sang, played mandolin and guitar. He was accompanied on vocals by a very special guest, Del McCurry. And also there, Vince Herman playing guitar and Andy Thorne on the banjo, Greg Garrison on the bass, Jay Starling on lap steel and organ, and Alwyn Robinson playing drums and percussion. Now then, we're in the jazz portion of things. Keep it moving right here with another one of my favorite trees. Got a bunch of them in this particular show. I was just amongst ponderosa pines in Oregon once more. It had been a dozen years or so since I got to be amongst them, and they are a very specific presence. That's all I can say. They have a particular aroma, they have a particular character, they're very different than anything else in the East. And from 2025, the album If Not Now, this is James Dandifer playing clarinet with Ponderosa.

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Got some things to tell you that popped up on everybody's favorite Central Vermont Community Radio events calendar. 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And I will be doing something like that in Groton State Forest at that very moment, so I won't be able to make this. 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And let's see what else we got. There's a good one here. The Twin Field Together Mentoring Program will be hosting a community lunch, silent auction, and pickleball tournament at the Plainfield Rec Fields. What could be more contradictory than silent auction, silent, and pickleball? I don't know what. Come watch some pickleball games, visit with your neighbors, bid on the silent auction items, and enjoy a pulled pork or tempeh lunch made by members of Twinfield Together's advisory board. Suggest a donation for the lunch, please. Proceeds will benefit the Twinfield Together mentoring program. The lunch, auction, and pickleball tournament will be held Sunday, May 31st from 10 a.m. to 1 p.m. at the Plainfield Rec Fields, with the rain location being at the Twinfield School. And for more information, you may email pam.quinn@ccsuvt.net. Okay, let's see. Last but not least, pianist Dave Forsyg is on a quest to play a free concert in each of Vermont's 252 towns to combat climate change through the power of community and music. He'll be performing his 100th Vermont concert on Saturday, May 30th in Groton at the United Methodist Church, along with Leah Gagnon on flute and John Gordon's Granite Calliope. Forsyg travels Vermont in his solar-charged electric vehicle, offering free concerts to bring attention to the interrelated issues of climate change in the community while sharing the joys of music with his audiences. Concert 100 will be held at 3 p.m. on Saturday, May 30th at the Groton United Methodist Church. For more information, visit playeverytown.com. Wood Warblers, Jazz, Grass, All Species Day, Volume 5 continues.

I want to thank you all very much for tuning in to Woodworlders Jazzgrass. Got about 10 and a half minutes left, but I'm going to just let these songs play straight through because... just because. That's what I said. This is called New Elephant. It is Daphnis Prieto on the drums from his Absolute Quintet album of 2006. Dana Leung on the cello. Jason Lindner on Hammond organ and other keyboards. Here on Woodworlders Jazzgrass, All Species Day, Volume 5, a.k.a. Flora and Fauna, Volume 2. The Speckled Frog was before that from Randy Napoleon, who played guitar along with several other people, Luke Sittard, Chris Manami, Jocelyn Gould, and Ben Turner, all on guitars there, with also Rick Rowe on piano, Rodney Whitaker on the bass, and Quincy Davis on the drums. The Speckled Frog coming from a 2025 album entitled Waking Dream. And then before that, kind of sounded like spy music, I had The Shuffle Demons with Blue Chameleon from a 2020 album called Crazy Time, and it was, still is, probably worse now. Mike Murley on the tenor saxophone, Jim Vivian on the bass, Matt Lagan on tenor saxophone, Mike Downs on the bass, Stitch Winston on drums and percussion, Kelly Jefferson on tenor saxophone, and Richard Underhill on alto and baritone sax. And before that, The Smile of the Snake from the all-girl jazz supergroup called Artemis. All-female jazz

trombone, Corey Weeds on tenor saxophone, Atlee King on the vibraphone, Mike Yamanaka on the piano, Tyrone Allen II on bass, and Josh Abadie on the drums. And it looks like I will get one more song out of this. It's going to be Mitch Town, who plays the electric organ from his 2025 release, Refuge. And when it comes along, the last tune will be Wolverine. Tetsuya Nishima on the guitar, Jeffrey Johnson on the drums. I'm Brian Oust, choosing the songs, presenting them for you in this way. Hope it was agreeable, and I will catch you next time. Until then, please, there's a lot of bad in the world. You ought to be good to each other. You gotta be extra good to each other just to balance all that out, right? I'll catch you next time.

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2: 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A couple of days ago, Ike Willis, famously of the Frank Zappa's band, passed away from cancer. And I had interviewed him. He's one of the few people I've actually interviewed and put out a show with. And I interviewed him 10 years ago. It took quite a while for me to edit all that into concise path. And I aired that on December 22nd, 2020. So basically the content that Ike was discussing with me over two phone calls was from April of 2016. So in tribute and memoriam to Mr. Ike Willis, today's show is Ike Willis. Take it away, Don Pardo.

0: breakfast. And they'll put out a call,
1: hi-yo,
0: for the jury folks. And then the judge would say,
1: no silver jokes.

0: Hello, is this Ike Willis?
1: Speaking.
0: Hi, this is Uku Meri with the
1: Music. Hey, what's up, bud?
0: Music is Art Radio. So, speak a little bit more. Let me get you some levels for you.
1: Okay. Speaking. Testing.
0: Okay, that's good for you.
1: So, how are you doing?
0: I'm doing well. You sound much better than last time I saw you. You had like a miserable cold or something.
1: Oh, not only that. After that, I almost had a mini heart attack stroke thing. By the time we got down to Pittsburgh, and I had to go and get high blood pressure medication, and I was in a hospital all the whole day before the show that night.
0: Wow.
1: In Cleveland. Oh man, it was. Yeah, I had a little scary twist of events there.
0: Wow. Well, good to have you with us on this side of things.
1: Yes. Well, yes, on this side of the fence. Yeah, I'm feeling much better now. I'm taking my meds and stuff. Although that's what's going on, but the tour got canceled, as you probably heard.
0: Right. Mm-hmm.
1: Because of Andre's girlfriend and stuff, and the bad car accident and stuff like that.
0: Wow.
1: So we got pushed back to the fall, but it's not doing my wallet any good.
0: Well, that's true. Yeah, and I heard about the car accident, but.
1: Yeah. Oh yeah, Robin. Yeah. In fact, I'm waiting for Andre to get back to me today to let me know how she's doing. So far. So anyway, are you ready to roll?
0: Okay. So in the grand scheme of like rock stars and the rock star lifestyle, it looks like you've kept a very stable family going all through this. So what's the secret?
1: Well, I don't know about the secret. It's just, I guess, hard work. I mean, well, first of all, I never did the whole rock star lifestyle thing. My wife and I, we've been married for 35 years. This year it'll be 36 years. But we've been together since our first day of college back in 1974. The big secret is, I guess, it's just hard work. I mean, Lord knows we don't have nobody's marriage is perfect and nobody's relationship is perfect. But it just takes hard work, you know, it just takes teamwork and hard work, I guess. Her parents had been together since they were in college. My mom and dad were together since they were literally children. Like, my dad was 8 and my mom was 6 when they met. So it's tradition in our families. I mean, that's how I grew up. That's how things always were. You know, from the time I was born, you know, even before I was born, it just so happens. I find out later when I was like a teenager and stuff that my parents have been together all their lives. So it just so happened that when Denise and I met, I mean, she was 17 and I was 18, and we've been together ever since. You know, it's just that's just how I like things. You know, it's like this, you know, I know lots of people in the you know, my fellow rock stars and stuff like that. I guess you would say, but you know, I've not done the whole lifestyle thing. I've never considered myself having a lifestyle, just a life. You know what I'm saying?
0: Mm-hmm.
1: You know, I mean, that's how I look at it. It's just my life, because you know, Denise and I, we don't do the heavy parties, and we don't go out to parties and stuff, and you know, we have two kids who are grown now and two grandkids, and that's, you know, pretty much, you know, we're pretty happy about that. Actually, we're pretty thrilled about that, and we love that part of our lives, you know, if you know what I mean.
0: Oh, absolutely. That's great.
1: Yeah.
0: Good thing. So going back with the historical thing, so where did you... So where were you born and raised, sort of thing?
1: Oh, well, yeah, I was born and raised in St. Louis, Missouri, back in the Midwest,
0: mm-hmm.
1: back in corn and Bible Belt country, and then same thing for Denise. You know, she was born in D.C., but her dad was an Army guy, so she was born in Walter Reed Hospital before her dad got transferred to St. Louis, and you know, it went hell. Dude, I just turned 60 years old, so I'm just... You know, I'm an old Midwesterner. You know, and I moved out of the Midwest when Frank grabbed me out of college. Denise and I, we also went to college together at Washington University in St. Louis. So the day after graduation or something, or that's when Frank called me back and said, "Okay, I'm flying you out to L.A. to audition for the band," and that was essentially it. So we've been on the West Coast ever since.
0: So what year was that?
1: 1978.
0: Oh, okay.
1: 1978. So you know we're, you know, it's. You know, hey, I love my family. I love St. Louis. I love the Midwest and stuff, but it's too cold, and I spend most of my life trying to get out of there. So I was pretty much ready. I was ready to go when Frank called me back. I was pretty much ready to go, man. It was perfect timing. You know, the planets were in alignment, so to speak.
0: Sure, that's I understand totally. So he called you back. So that obviously, there's a front story to that, or backstory. So how did you first meet him?
1: Well, yeah, but that's the thing. Eight months previous to that, he had come. That was at the beginning. That was October 2nd of 77. He came to our school. Came to do a show at Washington University. October 2nd, 1977. That was the beginning. That was at the very beginning of the Shake Your Booty tour.
0: Mm-hmm.
1: You know, yeah. And I just happened to be on the local crew on my campus. Two of my classmates were in charge of the concert committee. I had them get me on the local crew so I could schlep equipment and take notes. After all, I'd been playing professionally up to that point for like 12 years. I'd been playing since I was, 8 years old, mm-hmm. and had bands and did gigs and stuff like that. But the main thing was, I wanted to take notes, from Frank because I considered him even then like the top musician / businessman the world had ever seen. And he was. And that's basically it. And it just so happened that at the end of the day, when the band finally came in for sound check and stuff, after we got everything all set up, we made eye contact and, we ended up talking later. He called me over to his table and just started bending my ear. And we just started talking for hours and hours. And he invited me to stay up come back after the show and also stand up on stage and out to the side of the stage while the show was going on. So then invited me back after the show so we could talk some more, which is what we did. And he made me play. He threw his guitar at me, made me play some stuff, and scribbled a few things down on a napkin for me to see if I could play that. That ended up being Bamboozled by Love. Stuff like that. Introduced me to the rest of the guys in the band and invited me to audition for the band because he said he had auditions. He held auditions every year after every tour.
0: Mm-hmm.
1: And that was, like I said, that was October 2nd of 77. 8 months later, I'm in my dorm room and this was also my senior year. This was me and Denise's senior year at Washington University. And I was in my dorm room catching up on the last of my credits from summer school because I had taken a half of a semester off the year before. So I was catching up on all my stuff and I was in my dorm room taking a nap and the phone rings and Frank calls and says, "Okay, it's me. It's Frank. I'm back from tour." And, and I said, of course, naturally, "Frank who?" And yeah. I mean, what did I know? I was only 20 years old, and I didn't think he'd ever call me back. I didn't think he'd ever call me back again. But lo and behold, it was him. And he said, "No, it's me. I told you I'd call back. And I still want to invite you out to audition for the band." So he did. And he says, "I'll send you a ticket, by next week, and I'll fly you out, and then I'll be glad to see you again." So I flew out the next Tuesday, and by that Friday, he had hired me.
0: Wow!
1: then there you go.
0: Yeah, that's quite a story. So what?
1: Cuckoo story of my life. That's how things like kind of happened. That kind of happened to me back and forth in my life. So.
0: Mm-hmm.
1: Yeah.
0: So the audition itself. What did he have you do?
1: Well, I'm not quite sure. When I got there, he gives me a big bear hug and says, "Well, come on in." And I looked over to the side of the room, and there was like a line of about 25, 30 guys lined up on the side of the room waiting to audition. And, you know, needless to say, I wasn't the only guy he called. And there are people waiting to audition on, you know, keys, keyboards, bass, guitar, drums, and vocals. And he gives me a big hug and says, "Oh, man, I'm glad you made it. Look, do me a favor. Give me a hand with these people over here, because I've got a bunch of people auditioning and stuff like that. Give me a hand with these folks." He hands me a huge stack of lyrics, you know, a stack of words and stuff. He says, "Okay, sing the ones that you know. Give me a hand with these guys. Let's get to work." So essentially, I didn't really audition until that was on a Tuesday until Thursday. And essentially, the stuff that I ended up auditioning on was the same stuff that I'd been helping him audition other people on. So I'm not quite so. I don't know if I can. I don't know what the answer to that question is, because my audition was kind of sort of. I don't know. To this day, and I'm still not quite sure. But he hired me and Vinny Colaiuta the next day. I mean, it's like, okay, you're hired.
0: Wow.
1: Yeah.
0: That's quite a different story from everyone else.
1: That was my audition.
0: And you got to see everyone else, like, you know, do their best or, you know, to try to do those same songs. So you probably picked up on little nuances, too.
1: Well, I guess. I mean, that like I said, I basically, all I was doing was following instructions. You know, he says, "Okay, I do this. All right, I play that. All right. Then he'd call somebody else up, and then he said, "Okay, we're going to play this. I play this part." So I'd play that part.
0: Mm-hmm.
1: I mean, you know, grab your guitar, or "Ike, you do vocals on this." And it's in the whilst I'm helping him, basically we're auditioning other guys. Okay, so I really, you know, I'm just doing what the boss tells me.
0: Yeah, you're almost like the assistant to all the auditions. And...
1: Well, yeah, I was the utility infielder, essentially. You know, I was the utility infielder. All right, I go play first base. Okay, I go play second base. All right, you know, like that. So I guess that's pretty much what I was doing. You know, I mean, you know, I'm just doing what he's telling me to do while I'm waiting to audition.
0: Right. Mm-hmm.
1: So there you go.
0: Oh.
1: There's that.
0: Well, that's definitely nothing that I was expecting to hear, like some other, like I had interviewed and spoken to some other Zappa alumni. So it's like they had like more interesting stories, and it sounds like you already almost, you know, like a shoo-in to this. He must have sensed something way back in St. Louis that, you know, it's like you're already cut out for this. So,
1: I guess. I still think about it to this day, and it's kind of a blur, really, as far as I'm concerned. I mean, it's all been kind of a blur because. It seemed like, okay, everything was fine, you know, and as long as I did what he said, he loved it, and, you know, and I just carried on from there, you know, so I guess that's the case.
0: Mm-hmm.
1: You know, cause I came in not expecting to pass at all. I mean, come on, I don't read music, I've got a great ear. But the thing is, I can pick up on anything. But the thing is, you know, from all the rumors that I had heard about Frank, you know, you've got to be able to read music, and you've got to be a virtuoso, and et cetera, et cetera. Needless to say, I was more surprised than anybody when he said, okay, well, you're hired. So there you have it.
0: And if I would have had this information, and when I actually had come across him before, and I thought that I'm not even going to talk myself up because I don't sight read that well. I'm thinking, yeah, it's like, I don't even go there. If I would have known that, I would have talked myself up a little better. Maybe I could have been with you, you know, who knows?
1: Well, this is what I'm saying. That's what I'm saying. It's like, if I'd have known this before, I wouldn't have been petrified, you know, to whatever. But the main thing is, you know, I've been playing professionally for 12 years at this point.
0: Right.
1: You know, and I did a cappella choir when I was in boarding school. So I've had some pretty tough instructors. I've had some tough football coaches when I was playing football, you know. And I've had some tough teachers, and I've had some tough conductors in the choir and stuff like that. So I was used to somebody who was tough as nails, and I was used to somebody, you know, I was used to somebody who was tough on me. Here, Uku, hold on just for a second. Let me get rid of this person.
0: Sure.
1: All right. Are you there?
0: I'm still here.
1: Yay! Okay. It's one of my friends called me and said, sorry, radio interview, Vermont, gotta go. So anyway, yeah, that's pretty much my story. I mean, that's what I do. And like I said, I'm a pretty simple guy, you know, two grown kids, a wife, and a couple of grandkids. And we're pretty happy about that, actually,
0: mm-hmm.
1: You know. We're pretty happy about that. We're like, now we're like middle-aged folks, and it's like, it all seems like all this stuff just started happening yesterday, you know?
0: Well, time flies as we get up in years, and you look back. I kind of remember way back when, and it's like all the shows I used to see, and it's like, wow, that was, oh my, that was a while ago, wasn't it?
1: Yeah, Denise and I go through that, actually, pretty much on a daily basis. We're both going like, oh my God, that was like 20, 30 years ago, huh? It's like, yeah, well, yeah. Man, pretty bizarre.
0: Mm-hmm. So, so speaking of like, so going with the family theme, so like bands were like family. So who was in that first band when you first joined Zappa?
1: See, I'm kind of biased because, I mean, I've been in so many Zappa bands, you know, because Frank changed personnel every tour. But my first one, naturally, I'm going to be a little biased toward my first band. That first band, it was me, Vinny Colaiuta on drums. We were both hired at the same time when we were 20. Arthur Barrow on bass. Denny Wally on slide guitar, Frank, of course, Ed Mann on percussion, Tommy Mars and Peter Wolf on keyboards, and so that was my first Zappa band,
0: mm-hmm.
1: And it's like actually, and we're all, you know, still pretty close to those guys, Tommy and Ed and Peter and Vinny and Denny, you know, and Artie. I'm still close to those guys.
0: As it should be. That's you know, that's when you go around and you're touring and you're doing that sort of thing. It's your family. You stick together.
1: Here's the thing. Vinny and I, we were like considered we were the puppies in the band because we were the youngest. We were like 20 years old, and we got hired on the same day. So it's a very special thing for me. And for us, I mean, you know, we're like brothers, and you know, these are the people that I'm really closest to. Denny is like my big brother. You know, he took me under his wing because he grew up with Frank, and he basically gave me lots of great advice as to how to actually like make the band. You know, actually how to pass the audition, whatever that was. You know, that's the thing. Whatever my audition was, it worked. You know, and because. basically, and we're still close. We talk to each other on the phone still. Denny and I, we talk on the either on the phone or on Facebook. Every other week, and all that stuff. So I'm pretty close to those guys. Mm-hmm. And like I said, there have been many bands, many different configurations of all these Zappa bands that I was in. But though that's still, your first one's still your favorite.
0: Right. No, I remember. Well, I used to see a Zappa band on every tour, so. I remember that version of the band quite well, too. So it was like, that was
1: 79. That was 78, 79.
0: Right. And that's still the days of the Palladium, I remember.
1: Yes, sir. Those are the ones.
0: Mm-hmm.
1: The ones. And so, yeah, I mean, hell, Vinny still lives around the corner, Vinny still lives within walking distance, for God's sake.
0: That's good, yeah. And I saw you with Denny in Project Object a few months ago.
1: Yes. So, like I said, Denny's my big brother, man.
0: Mm-hmm.
1: Denny's my big brother.

0: The first album that actually came out with you on it. Joe's Garage?
1: Yep. Joe's was my first. After we got home on the 79 tour, Joe's was my first.
0: I was thinking about actually starting, like, when I edit everything together, I was thinking to start out with the...
2: This is the central scrutinizer, and we're going to interview Ike Willis.
0: What? That sort of thing. So as the central scrutinizer is like, okay, so I actually did, you know, get the right album as the first one. I've been listening to, I'm a big Zappa fan, so... All these albums kind of wind up being a blur from different times. So it's like, yeah, you were on there, but was it the first one? So now I know.
1: Yep. Joe's is it. Joe's is the one that put me on the map, album-wise, at least.
0: So that first tour, it must have been like something that, it's like, well, what is like the best story or stories from that first tour? Because I'm sure that's like, at that point, it becomes a new experience and you're out there as the rookie along with Finney on there.
1: Questions like that are damn near impossible to answer. But one of the best, I guess, experiences of that tour, probably... My first show, me and Vinny's first actual concert, was our first show was in Germany, in Albert Einstein's hometown, Ulm, Germany, on the banks of the Danube River in front of 125,000 people.
0: Wow.
1: Yeah. That was our first show. Okay? That was our very first show. And which was really something else, because it was us. We were doing what they call the open air festivals over there, so it was like a festival thing. And it was us and Genesis who were the headliners, but it was Mahavishnu, John McLaughlin, The Tubes, Todd Rundgren, Brand X, Peter Gabriel, Joan Baez, Alvin Lee, The Scorpions, okay, Rory Gallagher, for God's sake. This was my first show. This was my first show.
0: So, you know, what band did you follow?
1: 25,000 people.
0: What band did you follow?
1: The last one. Okay, yeah, it was Mahavishnu, John McLaughlin, and the One Truth Band.
0: Oh, really? Oh, that's not a good one to follow.
1: I had to follow. Vinny and I were going crazy, and needless to say, we were petrified. I mean, after all, remember, we were only 20 years old.
0: Mm-hmm.
1: We were only 20 years old, mind you. So we are like, oh my God, you know. How do we follow that? But the main thing is, but then, you know, this is Frank, you know? I mean, we go up and do our job, you know?
0: Right.
1: We go do our job, and lo and behold, by the time Vinny and I looked up, we were done. It was like two hours were gone. You know, suddenly Frank is looking up going, Frank is like looking at me going, all right, thank you, good night. And we were done. It went by that fast. I mean, it was such a blur. It was such a blur. You know, and Vinny and I were petrified. We were so nervous and stuff. But once Frank started waving the baton, you know, once the old man started waving the baton, and we were doing the stuff that he had already trained us to do, you know, no problem. No problem at all. So, I mean, and it was great. And it was fantastic, you know, and we did, that's how, you know, suddenly we're like hanging out with Mahavishnu, John McLaughlin, and Phil Collins and Genesis, and the Scorpions, and Alvin Lee, and Joan Baez, and Mahavishnu, and all these great guys that have been my friends ever since then,
0: mm-hmm.
1: You know, Tony Levin, you name it, all these great musicians. Who just did so? So now I became one of the peers. You know what I mean? Which I think for me, let me put it this way: for me, I think that, here's my thing. One of the best parts about this whole thing about being an international quote-unquote rock star, rock musician, is for me, it's the memories. You know what I'm saying? You understand what I'm saying, Uku?
0: Right. Mm-hmm.
1: It's the memories that you build and you create and you become a part of as you move along the years and stuff. And all the performances and places that you play and people that you meet and things like that. Carlos Santana and people like that. It's like, you know, my kids call him Uncle Carlos. He's like, you know, in my family, he's Uncle Carlos. That kind of stuff.
0: That's awesome.
1: Yeah, and it's so cool. It's so cool. It's the memories that I get off on, and not so much the fame part. And, you know, who's famous and who's the biggest rock star, who's got the most testosterone or, you know, whatever the hell. I really never cared that much about all that part, you know. And I'm just happy and glad that in terms of, look, let me put it this way. I consider myself very, very lucky. As far as this industry is concerned, I consider myself luckier than most because in what I call musical geological time, the lifespan of a professional musician is only about 5 years, realistically. And the one that is known worldwide, you know, internationally, and performs and tours and records and is actually known, because you know you good and well, as well as I do, Uku, that how fickle audiences are, how fickle fans are, and et cetera, et cetera. And I consider myself extremely lucky that I happen to get hired by Frank Zappa, who's got a following like no, basically the two biggest cult followings in the world are the Grateful Dead and Frank Zappa. Okay, right? You know, we agreed on that?
0: Pretty much, yeah. I would throw the Beatles in there, even though they haven't really played together. But
1: well, the Beatles, come on, it's the Beatles. Okay, anybody who doesn't love the Beatles or really dug the Beatles that are our age is an idiot. Okay, I'm talking about since we've been born. I don't know how old you are, but I'm 60 years old. I just turned 60 years old in November.
0: Oh, and I'm right behind you. I'll be 57 next month.
1: Okay. So you know what I'm talking about.
0: Exactly,
1: yeah. The biggest cults in rock and roll are the Dead and Frank.
0: Right.
1: And so I consider myself luckier than most because I've been in this business damn near 50 years, and I'm still touring, and the fans are still loyal. They still come to the shows. They still love me. You know, they still want to hear what I have to say or what I do, and they're into the music, and they're still loyal fans. You know, and this started when I was 20 years old. I'm 60 years old now. And I consider myself way luckier than most because I still have a gig.
0: Right. You know, you just go out there and 40 years later, do people know who you are?
1: Yeah, people still know who I am after 40 years, after almost 50 years, right?
0: Mm-hmm.
1: Yeah. So, I mean, that's the thing. So I consider myself very, very lucky and, you know, still touring. And I've got a beautiful wife, two incredible kids, two grandkids. Ta-da.
0: Yeah,
1: you know,
0: that's a wonderful thing.
1: It's a wonderful thing, man. I'm happy as I can at least reasonably can be allowed to be. Okay, so that there you have it.
0: So, kind of going with my own personal curiosity, how long did Frank rehearse everyone for that first for your first show?
1: Oh, good question. Well, we would rehearse anywhere between 3 to 4 months before each tour. And that includes my very first one. We rehearsed from June, July, August. 3.5 months before, but about 3.5 months before we I left on that first tour.
0: Mm-hmm.
1: Yeah, pretty much. And that's been that, and that's pretty basic. It would be more like 4 months before we'd go out for each tour.
0: Well, it's, I got to say, you always the band always sound well rehearsed. So yeah, I'm just kind of wondering how long does like a preparation for a tour actually take. So
1: that's pretty much. There you are.
0: Yeah, I was. Yeah, I was talking to Air. So I'm going, oh, you're not there anymore.
1: Yeah, I know. I was talking, and then I lost you there for a second. I don't know what's happened. Anyway, that's essentially my story on that. You know, we rehearsed 8 hours a day, 40 hours a week, just like a regular job. Plank used to even have a time clock. Actually, you know, when you come in to punch in to work.
0: Okay.
1: Yeah, yeah. When I first got in the band, when I was 20, we had to punch a time clock.
0: No kidding.
1: Well,
0: he always ran it as a business, and as a businessman, he was well ahead of his time.
1: Absolutely correct. Absolutely correct. Yes, it was a business, and he ran it as such. He ran a tight ship. He, man. He ran it tough as nails. That's the one thing I always appreciated, because the man took care of business. That's how I run my business now. With all of my bands, then and up until the current Ike Willis project. You know, I basically it's all based on how Frank ran his business. You know, that's how I run things in the studio. That's how I do things when I'm producing my own albums. Because it's basically how I learned. You know, but he says, he would take me to recording sessions. He would take me to contract negotiations. He would take me to contract signings. He would show me in the studio while we were recording Joe's Garage and all the other albums, what to do in the studio, how to do it, what to spend my money on, how much money to spend, you name it, you know, that's what I learned. That's what I learned. And I do it as close to how I learned as humanly possible, you know, and whatever I can afford, I try to do it to that extent, if you know what I mean.
0: Mm-hmm. I understand. Yep. Or us musicians are always throwing our money into more equipment and whatever else is necessary to keep it going.
1: Correct.
0: So,
1: and he always threw whatever money he made, he always threw it back into his business.
0: Mm-hmm.

0: So you kind of alluded to the Ike Willis Project and other things. So we'll skip on the chronological timeline to what you have cooking now.
1: Oh, well, the Ike Willis Project has been in existence for quite some, from the last 10 years. Okay, I don't know if you are familiar with any of my solo stuff, but my first two albums were done by the Ike Willis. Well, the first one was the Ike Willis Band, and that's before I left L.A. My first album should have gone before I left. My second album I released in 98, 99, was called Dirty Pictures, and it was just under the name Ike Willis. But we had moved to Portland, Oregon by that time. We moved to Portland after the last Zappa tour in 88. So it was just under the name Ike Willis, but I put together a band up there, we sent our daughter, our youngest, off to college, which is back down here in Santa Monica, at Santa Monica College. We moved to the Bay Area, and where I was working for various affiliates of the Grateful Dead family, at the old Avalon Ballroom and stuff. And They were backing me, and that basically allowed me to put together what's now known as the Ike Willis Project, which I put together in the Bay Area back in 2004-2005.
0: Mm-hmm.
1: And we were there. Let's see, we moved there from 2003-2004, around Christmas of 2003 and 2004. We were there for about 3 years, and then Denise and I moved back down here to L.A. after that, because it's just too damn expensive up there. And plus, since they lost the Avalon Ballroom, which I thought was just ludicrous, a lot of bad.

0: management going on up there. But anyway, they lost the Avalon Ballroom. Denise and I, we just couldn't. It's just not affordable. So we moved back down here to our old neighborhood where the kids were born, and back down here to L.A. And the current Ike Willis project is basically I'm working on doing my first solo tour, which is supposed to start later on this year. I hope if everything works out right. You'll be hearing more. Actually, you'll be hearing more about the Ike Willis project on tour on the West Coast. That's where we're going to start.
1: Mm-hmm.
0: So we're going to start. That's where we're going to start on the West Coast. You know, on the West Coast and stuff. And you know, that's what we're going to do and all that stuff. But just a second.
2: Mm-hmm. Sorry.
0: So anyway, yeah. So I'm going to. So that's the Ike Willis project. I'm getting all my. I don't know if you're familiar with any of my solo stuff. Have you heard any of my solo stuff?
1: I've only caught a couple of things on YouTube. So I looked you up, and there was like one. I think was your wife singing or daughter or something.
0: Was that a live thing?
1: Yeah.
0: Then that was either with Project Object or an actual Ike Willis project gig.
1: I think it was an Ike Willis project gig. That I saw, and I thought that was pretty cool.
0: Oh wow, cool! Oh, the YouTube thing was that for Soul Tone Cymbals?
1: I don't remember.
0: Okay, well anyway, yeah, my wife is also in the band as well.
1: Mm-hmm.
0: So yes, indeed. So anyway,
1: she's a good singer.
0: Yes, thank you. You know what? I will tell her that, and she'll be just so thrilled to hear that. Because I beat on her all the time to make sure she got a late start. So, you know, she got a late start, and she's just so self-conscious about her singing and then all that other stuff. She's fine. She's great.
1: Mm-hmm.
0: So anyway, let me see. I'm trying to think if there's anything else. Like I said, just stay tuned because I'm working on as soon as we move into our new place, which I hope will be soon, we're apartment hunting and house hunting. I have to finish. I've got to get to work on my new album. Also, I'm working on my new book, which I plan to have out. Hopefully, I'll have done by the end of the year. I'm looking for release. I'm trying to, you know.
1: So what's going to be the basis of your book?
0: Oh, just what we're talking about, my life. Not just my life with Zappa. I mean, everybody did that.
1: Right.
0: You know, I've got a lot of stuff in there. There's been a lot of stuff happening to me. Basically, you know, my life as a musician. Basically, my life, period. You know, I mean, I started playing guitar when I was 8 years old, back in the 60s. You know, after the first time I saw the Beatles, and that pretty much started it there. And I started touring when I was 16, and on and on and on and on. I mean, my life's been pretty full.
1: Mm-hmm.
0: My life's been pretty full. And essentially, you know, naturally, a lot of it is going to entail the years that I was with Frank and touring with Frank and stuff like that. But at the same time, you know, it's going to be a lot more than that. It's, basically doing gigs and running bands and playing in clubs and stuff while I was still in grade school and junior high school and in boarding school and in college and the whole shot, you know. So I've been at it for a while.
1: Practically your whole life.
0: Pretty much my whole life, yeah.
1: Yeah, I understand. I've kind of like got into the whole music thing young, and you know, so
0: yeah.
1: It's kind of like it's in your blood. You're going to keep going with it no matter what, and you know, it's like even with your wife being like a late bloomer, it's like if it's in her blood, you know, it shows. It's going to be good.
0: Correct. And that's essentially where I'm at now.

0: Okay. Ready to roll.
1: Ready to roll. That is good. Let me get the microphone in a better position for myself here. And I think that's a little better, too. Okay, levels look decent. You hear me well?
0: Yes, I can hear me.
1: Okay, good. So, trying to think of where to pick it up from. I just came, this like, this is the philosophical thought that just came to me right now. So, if you were going to have a, you know, what was like the biggest thing that Frank Zappa imparted onto your soul and psyche? What would that be?
0: Well, I think the biggest thing that he gave to me was the big secret of playing his music. And essentially, it was very, very simple because he was telling me that everybody always had so much trouble playing his time signatures and all that other stuff. And he said, well, I'm just going to tell you the big bad secret of playing Frank Zappa's music. And he basically told me, if you can count to 10, you can play any song I've ever written because it's all subdivision. And as long as you can count to 10, and because I never write anything, any song, I never write more than any measure, more than 10 beats in a measure. And that's it. And I thought about it for a second, and I'll be damned, you know, he was absolutely correct. And that was the big secret, and that carried me on, that carried me throughout the rest of my musical life.
1: Okay, that's interesting. So my, you know, I've personally played in 17 eighths and 23 eighths, and it's like, oh, it was all about 10 and under. Cool. So what was the most challenging piece that he gave to you musically to play?
0: The most challenging piece? Oh, God. There's been a lot of them. Let's see. The most challenging piece, I think, probably was, that's hard. That's actually hard to think of. Let me think about that for a second. The song of his called 13. The song called 13, and there's a bunch of different sections to it, and it was going from part to part, you know, from section to section, I think. And I think that was probably the most difficult thing to do. Just jumping from part to part of 13, I think.
1: Mm-hmm.
0: Yeah, I mean, because I mean, there's just so many different sections to it. It was the music itself, but it was the getting the fingering right.
1: Mm-hmm.
0: Yeah, it was jumping from part to part on the fingering. I think that was the most difficult thing for me to do.
1: Mm-hmm.
0: Yeah. But I mean, it wasn't the music itself. It was just the doggone leaping back and forth for me. That was really, really difficult for me to do. But I mean, I finally got it. But there was always still a few. I didn't get it perfect every single time, but you know enough that he was satisfied with it. But still, oh boy, it was quite difficult.
1: Mm-hmm. Okay, I'll dig that one out and play that right after that question.
2: Now this little number is in 13.

0: What is the most... okay, so that's the most difficult. How about the most satisfying piece to play?
1: When I say play,
0: it could be guitar or singing or whatever.
1: Or both.
0: Or both, yeah, sure.
1: One was Bolero, one was Ravel's Bolero, and another one was Strictly Genteel from 200 Motels.
0: Mm-hmm. And
1: it 200 Motels. I mean, Strictly Genteel was just a great tune.
0: Mm-hmm. Oh, I agree with that. That's It's a marvelous tune. I've listened to that album more times than I care to remember because one of my neighbors was really into it pretty much when it came out. So we were kids, and he just was always playing that, and so amongst other things. But that was his favorite Zapp album. So, that was satisfying. How about the most fun to play?
1: The most fun? Oh no! See, that's a difficult question to answer as well, because I mean that there were so many songs of his that were just really, really fun to play, and let's see. I really don't know about that. I mean there's been a billion different tunes of his that were just really, really enjoyable, really, really enjoyable to play, if you know what I mean. I mean, there's been just so many. But let's see. Well, I don't know if I can answer that one. That's a real difficult one to answer, because there's so many tunes that are just so much fun, that are so much fun to do. You know what I mean? There's so many that are just so much fun to do anyway. Mm-hmm. I don't know. I don't know. There's just so many to do.
0: Sure. Mm-hmm. I just figured that's a good question to ask in case, something kind of like a bunch of things stand out, but, I've always had a lot of fun at the concert, so just wanted to see what from the perspective of that side was. Let's see what else I can dredge up here. So we got that. So you joined the band during Joe's Garage. During that time, were the albums really constructed in the studio, or they were just like rehearsed and then recorded live, or a combination of the above, or?
1: Well, It's actually a combination of both, because what happened was, essentially, when we did Joe's Garage, it was Frank hadn't had a full live band in the studio in about 8 years, and the tunes that we did that ended up being Joe's Garage, it was the stuff that we were doing that ended up being on Joe's Garage, or that became Joe's Garage, it was stuff that we were playing live on stage in Europe and the States during the 79 tour. And by the time we got into the studio, Frank just started, whipping out ideas, and he would say, "Wait a minute, I've got a great idea. Let's try this song, because we played this live, blah blah blah, and all that stuff." So we just started whipping out the tunes that we were already playing, in the previous tour months before. And the thing was, what we would do was, as we were playing the tunes. Frank would have ideas as we were moving along, and then he would add stuff here and there, and he would get more ideas, and back and forth and back and forth, and after a while they ended up in the form that ended up being on the album, and then that's That was fine. But the thing is, in terms of the lyrics and stuff like that, he would, as we're moving along, you know, just with the songs and the ideas, he would get it to the point where he'd say, okay, that's a keeper, and that let's move on.
0: Okay.
1: Yeah. But, I mean, as far as the lyrics are concerned, though, he would come in, like, every day. He'd come in every day with lyrics for me. And we just hammer them out, you know. We just hammer out the lyrics every day, and they become the songs.
0: Mm-hmm.
1: Yeah, which was actually pretty cool.
0: Yeah, so it was like a work in progress, and it was developing, and when it got to a certain point, then he said, hey, this is good enough, and move on.
1: Exactly, exactly. Mm-hmm. But that's the thing. There was no script or story or anything like that at the very beginning. And every day he'd come in with something. He'd come in with another idea and another idea and another idea. And then after a while, he'd get more ideas and more ideas. And that after a while, it started getting. The scratch tape pieces of paper would get thicker and thicker and thicker and bigger and bigger, and after about a week we had a script, you know. After about a week we had a whole full script, which was actually pretty cool.
0: Mm-hmm. Looking at the discography, only because there are so many albums, he was just cranking out. So Joe's Garage, Act 1, and I kind of remember that, yeah, I had the Act 1 and then Acts 2 and 3 came out later, and nowadays it's all packaged together, but actually they were separate releases.
1: Well, here's the thing. There really was no Act 1, Act 2, and Act 3. It was all done, it was all recorded at the same time.
0: Mm-hmm.
1: You know, because Warner Brothers wouldn't let him, or CBS at the time, wouldn't let him release them all at the same time.
0: Right.
1: So it was a matter of necessity that he said, okay, it's going to be Act 1, Act 2, and Act 3. But it was actually, we recorded everything all in one, and all in one smash. You know, we recorded all the, it took us a week. To record all of the, it took us a week to record all of the basic tracks from mm-hmm. Monday till Friday, and then we just started doing the, overdubs after that, and then mixing and the solos and all that stuff and the vocals.
0: Oh, yeah, the Joe's Garage definitely sounds like a very cohesive project, and I guess you know, it's like he had problems with the 4-disc. Leather album, and so
1: exactly,
0: and so a 3-disc Joe's Garage would have been kind of hard to push out then too.
1: So
0: I'm kind of like looking at the timeline and things. So in the beginning, he kind of like swept you into rehearsals for like 4 or 5 months, and then put everyone out on tour, and so in the early years. How much time were you actually in, like, L.A. with the band, and how much free time did you have otherwise?
1: Well, basically, once I got hired, it was rehearsals every day, you know, for like 3 months, almost 4 months.
0: Mm-hmm.
1: And then we went on tour. That's how it always was. We always, rehearsed, and then went out on the road for 5 months, you know, 2.5 months in the States and 2.5 months in Europe, and then we'd come home. It was 2.5 months in the States, then we'd have like a 9-day, 10-day break, and then go back out for the second half of the tour. Mm-hmm. That's basically how it worked on every tour. So, mm-hmm.
0: And then after you do like the second half of the tour, is there another break, or you just get back to working on more stuff, or?
1: Yeah, well, after we did the second half, then we'd come home.
0: Mm-hmm.
1: You know, then we'd come home for a break, and then until he called us back to the studio, then he'd call us back into rehearsals, you know, to get ready for the next tour.
0: Mm-hmm.
1: Or you'd call us into the studio when it was time to record.
0: Okay.
1: Yeah.
0: So it was quite a hectic schedule, but it kept you busy and kept you working one way or another, so.
1: Oh, always.
0: And it was great because he's put out so much material, and you guys are definitely cranking out some great music. So it's
1: that was pretty much the job.
0: Mm-hmm.
1: That was pretty much the job. We would just get back to work, you know.
0: Mm-hmm.
1: Yeah.
0: So so when you look at Joe's Garage, is there like something like a comment you can say about the albums and, you know, like, or your participation or like some story with the album and its release, or is just the whole, you get caught up and here starts the roller coaster? Or?
1: No, basically what you just said was pretty much it. I mean, Joe's Garage was my first studio album, and it was all pretty much a blur. You know, it was all pretty much a blur as far as the work was concerned. Frank kept me so busy, you know, he kept me so busy that I was just so busy doing everything, I didn't even get a chance to hear it in its entirety until it was completely fully mixed and remixed and everything like that. And then Frank, when it was released, then I got my copies.
0: Okay.
1: Yeah, that was like that ended up being the way that we did everything as far as our working methods were concerned.
0: Mm-hmm.
1: You know, it's like I'd go into the studio, and then he'd beat the hell out of me in the studio, and then, you know, I'd do it every day until we were done.
0: Mm-hmm.
1: And it's all pretty much a blur. By the time I looked up and realized we'd done all these albums, it's like, I just lost count. You know, I started losing count.
0: Mm-hmm.
1: Yeah.
0: Yeah, I'm just, you know, it's definitely a very productive period. That's for sure, between the tours and the albums, and then I see like some other things he kind of like threw out there, and it's just like, wow, you know, I seem to have all of them. I seem to have even more than what was released, but that's another story. But yeah, and I'm looking at the list going, oh, this is all in this timeline, and it's like, this is, wow, it's just busy. So next I see on the album list, I think I'm like just going to go album by album for a while, because maybe if you got some stories that go with it. So next would be Tinseltown Rebellion. Any thoughts on that?
1: No, well, basically Tinseltown was the, kind of like the same way. That was after we finished Joe's, I think. Let's see, after we finished Joe's, 1979. Then we went on the. I think we started on Tinseltown. I think we started on Tinseltown about a month or so after we finished Joe's, and while we were rehearsing for the 1980 tours, and I think I can't see. That's the thing. I can't remember.
2: I can't remember whether or not we I can't remember whether or not we had finished Tinseltown and then went out on the road, or went on the road first and then did Tinseltown. I think we went on tour first. We did two tours in 1980, and I can't really quite be sure, but I think we came home and then went right back into the studio and recorded Tinseltown.
0: Mm-hmm.
2: I think.
0: Right. Well, according to Wikipedia, it says Tinseltown was released in May of 81, but that, you know, it could have been just like he didn't have time to, like, you know, finish it up, or maybe the band has to come in and, you know, just, you know, lay down the last tracks for it, too. So I can't tell, but that's why I'm asking.
2: Well, we did it all. We did it all we did it all from start to finish. That's the thing.
0: Mm-hmm.
2: We did it all from start to finish. So we were, you know, Frank was pretty meticulous about getting things done, you know? He was pretty meticulous about getting things done. I mean, we went from project to project.
0: Mm-hmm.
2: We did from project to project and just album to album, just on and on and on.
0: Mm-hmm.
2: Yeah, I mean, that we were pretty busy the whole time. I mean, he kept me pretty busy like for months, you know, mm-hmm. day after day, month after month.
0: Yeah, no, it's I kind of remember that era that they would, you know, you guys would tour. I'd see you on the tours when you came through my town, being New York. You always made sure you hit New York, and I was there for it. And it's kind of like, wow, you guys are back again. Oh, you got even more stuff. Oh, great, lots of fun. So that was good times. Let's see what else I see. Like, shut up and play your guitar. I don't know, but then it's You Are What You Is, and that's
2: right.
0: And that was really, I'm looking at the chart numbers and it's like, they're not impressive, but to me it's like, I thought that was more of like a better album than Tinseltown, but that's my preference, I guess.
2: But, well, You Are What You Is was another studio album, but we took the a lot of live tracks from the 80 tour and a couple other things, and went into the studio and sweetened up all those live tracks, and we also did the majority of the tracks of the whole Society Pages suite, you know, with Society Pages, Charlie's Enormous Mouth, all that stuff. I'm a Beautiful Guy. We did all that stuff live in the studio.
0: Mm-hmm.
2: Yeah.
0: No, that was like one song leading into another. It definitely was very flowing. So
2: the thing we did them. A good chunk of those were live tracks. A good chunk of those were live tracks, and a good chunk of those were live tracks with me and Ray doing live vocals in the studio.
0: Mm-hmm.
2: And me and Ray and Frank doing most of the vocals live in the studio. So that was pretty cool. That mm-hmm. was pretty cool.
0: Okay.
2: Yeah.
0: Oops. And now what's next here? Oh, ship arriving too late to save a drowning witch.
2: Right. A lot of that. Well, we went back to mostly taking live tracks and putting vocals on them. There was a lot of stuff that Frank we had recorded, because a lot of the stuff on like the Shut Up and Play Your Guitar, Tinseltown, things like that were recorded at sound checks and things like that, and it was a lot of stuff that we recorded at different shows at different times, and Frank just had me, he just had me going in the studio and then adding vocals and you know, just on and on and on. And he would just get more ideas and more ideas. And then we would just tack on the vocals to a ton of stuff. And so, I mean, that's just how it was.
0: Mm-hmm. And, the man from Utopia.
2: With
0: the big fly swatter. Was that Strictly Studio? Was that Live Stuff too? Same methods?
2: Yeah. What combination of both?
0: Okay. But then Them or Us.
2: It was 84. But see, that's the thing. We were recording starting in November of 83. We had already started, we were recording a Thing Fish at the time.
0: Mm-hmm.
2: While all of this stuff was going on. So, I mean, we had a ton of stuff going on. So that was 83 through 84 and all that. That was like during the Thing Fish sessions at the same time.
0: Okay. Yeah. And according to, this list, Thing Fish came out like the month after Them or Us, and Thing Fish is just one of those albums that are so wrong yet so funny at the same time. So I'm just... And I had listened to that driving a couple of weeks ago, and I'm still trying to get the Mammy Nuns out of my mind, but it's too catchy.
2: Just all sorts of stuff. We were doing so many things all at the same time, while we were doing Thing Fish and we were working with Larry Flint and we were trying to get backing for the musical and all that stuff. And then there was just a ton of stuff going on at the same time.
0: Right, and then I guess years later, then it was like the Broadway the Hard Way, which kind of took other material and either used the same lyrics or changed some lyrics, and that came out later again, just trying to kind of like get that point across to get it out there.
2: Yeah, well, some we did, but the majority of Broadway the Hard Way was, and a lot of those songs were brand new songs, and we were. Frank had a bunch of ideas at the same time as well. We were pretty damn busy on that stuff too. It was crazy.
0: Mm-hmm.
2: And those were actually the longest months. That was the longest period of rehearsal I think that we had ever gone through. I mean, we rehearsed for almost 6 months for that tour.
0: Wow.
2: Yeah, there was a lot of stuff going on. Frank had gotten a new manager, and this was going to be a huge, huge tour. And you know, we changed a bunch of things around. There was just tons of stuff. Wow! There was a lot of things going on, and there was personnel stuff happening, and management stuff happening, and you know, it was quite crazy. And so we rehearsed for a long, long, long time. For that tour, you know, we rehearsed for a long, long time for that tour. And also, since we didn't get to do the Broadway musical, we didn't get to do Thing Fish on Broadway, we kind of made up for it but with the Broadway the Hard Way thing. You know what I mean?
0: Mm-hmm.
2: We started on at the Beacon Theater on Broadway. So it was kind of like our way of, Frank's way of doing, we finally made it to Broadway, but it wasn't exactly the way we wanted to do it, but... We finally kind of got there, you know. So we had a really good time with it. But man, that album, that whole tour was incredibly hard to rehearse for, and just nuts, just crazy.
0: So you were saying like there were a lot of personnel things. So people were like coming in and going out at the time.
2: Well, yeah. I mean, the thing was, it was. You know, I know everybody's heard the stories about the band breaking up and Scott Tunis and things like that. And so it was a bunch of ego stuff going on and personnel stuff happening. And, you know, it was a...
0: chaotic time.
2: It was a very chaotic time. And it was a lot of rehearsals going on, and it was just really, really chaotic. But we ended up getting it down because that was the best band we ever had. I mean, it really was. It was just an amazing, amazing, amazing band. We had the Fowler Brothers back and stuff like that, and it was nuts. It was crazy.
0: So who else was in the band for Broadway the Hard Way?
2: Oh, that was the me, Frank, Bobby Martin, Mike Keneally, Bruce Fowler, Walt Fowler, Paul Carman, Kurt McGettrick, Albert Wing, Chad Wackerman, Ed Mann, and Scott Tunis.
0: Mm-hmm.
2: Yeah, so that we had a 12-piece band.
0: Right. Yeah, I'm kind of like remembering that now. I've seen various incarnations of the band, so it's kind of like, yeah, if you can jog my memory, that always helps. And so in between Broadway and Hardway, I kind of skipped over a few things. So Frank Zappa meets the Mothers of Prevention, obviously that had to do with his testifying at Congress and with association with Larry Flint. And, you know, what else do you remember about that?
2: Well, the majority of that was live tracks. It was mostly live tracks, and with us like messing around with live tracks and everything like that. So that was
0: bits of tape loops and stuff like that too, I guess.
2: Combination of live and studio stuff and the Senate hearings.
0: Right.
2: Yeah. And more of Frank's ideas.
0: Mm-hmm.
2: Yeah.
0: And then also another one that came out in between all that was Jazz from Hell.
2: Let's see. Jazz from Hell was Frank's. He just got the St. Clavier, and that's the one he won the Grammy on. Actually, he wanted to do an instrumental album, experimenting with the St. Clav and stuff like that. And so that was at the same time as Broadway the Hard Way and Best Band You Never Heard and Make a Jazz Noise Here. That's all the same tour.
0: Oh, really? Okay. So that kind of stretched out over years.
2: No. That's all the same tour. It was just that we had so much material. It's just that, once again, they wouldn't let Frank release it all at the same time.
0: Right. Mm-hmm.
2: But no, that was all the same. That was all the same tour. That was everything.
0: Okay. So what was the last tour you had with Frank?
2: That was it. That was our last tour, because right after that tour, we stopped touring, because that's when Frank started getting sick.
0: Right.
2: And he kept it under wraps and told us not to tell anybody that he was really, really starting to get sick. And then and he basically said, well, you know, we're not going to go back out anymore. But he didn't say why at first. So maybe a year after that, the reason why we weren't going back out is because of he had got diagnosed mm-hmm. with terminal prostate cancer.
0: Right. Mm-hmm.
2: And The Broadway the Hard Way tour was our very last tour.
0: Oh, okay.
2: That was it. For everybody.
0: Right. Mm-hmm.
2: So there you have it.
0: Well, that's that chapter. Unfortunately, he died, way too young.
2: I know. No doubt.
0: So afterwards, I guess, at different times, he had various combinations of alumni and other related people get together with bands. So which ones were you involved with?
2: After Frank had, I was with him the week before he died in 93.
0: Mm-hmm.
2: And he had me, I had my last, my final meeting with him, and he basically had me come down to give me what he termed as my final instructions, which was to try my best to help keep his music alive as best I could, and in whatever way, shape, or form that I could, if I had to start a band or whatever I could do, it was to help keep his music alive as best as I could, and which is what I did. And that was the last time I saw him was the day before Thanksgiving in 93, and then he died the week after that. And then started forming and helping take out on tour various Zappa tribute bands. My first one was the Muffin Men from Liverpool, England. That was my first Zappa tribute band. And then after that, it was while I was on tour with the Muffin Men, the next band I helped found, Band from Utopia, and then Project Object, and then the Central Scrutinizer Band from Sao Paulo, Brazil, and then OC Duri, which is my Italian Zappa tribute band, right after that. Bogus Pomp from Tampa, Florida. Let's see. It got to the point where there's just so many. I ended up with, at one point in time, I had about 15 of them. Now I'm down to about 11 or 12. Let's see. Ugly Radio Rebellion. We Used to Cut the Grass from New Jersey. Zapatica, which is my Dutch Zappa band. There's been a few more besides that, but believe me, it's hard for me to remember all of them. There's a few more, but I've got about 11 of them right about now that I tour around the world with, semi-regularly.
0: That's good.
2: Yeah. Oh, yeah. Well, I'm
0: keep it alive.
2: Like I said, hey, you know, I've never made a ton of money off of this. I basically try to still pay the bills. You know what I'm saying? So I just try to keep as busy as possible, and I go around and tour with my various Zappa tribute bands, which is what I'm still doing to this day. And, you know, like I said, still trying to pay the bills.
0: And then you have your own projects, too.
2: Yes, I've got the Ike Willis Project. I don't know if you've heard my solo material. I've got three solo albums out, starting in 87. Started out as the Ike Willis Band, and now it's the Ike Willis Project, and I kind of revamped it, working on my new material now. And I'm working on my book, and I'm trying to get started on my new album, which I hope to have both of them out at least by the end of the year.
0: Okay, we'll go with, how about the Jazz Discharge Party Hat?
2: Albuquerque, New Mexico. And that was 1980. That was Steve Vai's first tour. And just these three girls, these three girls that were grouping around, and they wanted to, and you know, everybody was in love with Stevie and all that stuff, and they wanted to hang out with us. Invited us to the swimming pool at the hotel, and you know, and then there was me and Steve and Ray, and you know, just hanging out at the pool while these girls were dancing around and trying to get up to our rooms and stuff like that. That's, you know, that's one of those things now. That, you know, since I'm married at the time, and I'm still married, I guess Steve, I think Vinny was there too. I guess they invited him back up to their rooms or something like that. And I think they came back, the discharge party hats, they came back with souvenirs, with panty souvenirs. And those are the discharge party hats.
0: Right.
2: If I remember correctly.
0: As I remember being in the crowd, that the female members of the audience would often throw up their undergarments up on the stage, too.
2: Definitely.
0: I know one was like super large, were there like other variations that you just go, wow, who wore this or something, or look at the condition of that, or?
2: Yeah, definitely. Tommy and Vinny, and we would kind of like we would critique the various kinds and sizes and amount of discharge or lack thereof or et cetera in each pair. You know, I mean that would, you know, Vinny would sometimes we'd hand them to Vinny, sometimes we'd hand them to Tommy Mars, and they would give their critique of how bad they were or how good they were or et cetera, et cetera. That means that, you know, all sorts of stuff like that.
0: So would it be a collection that would just be gotten rid of that night, or did members hold on to them, or did someone collect them or just dispose of them, or, you know, eBay, you know, I think if eBay was around then, these things would probably be on the market soon.
2: The thing about it is, it got to the point where there were so many of them, they'd be tossing so many of them that we would definitely, the crew started buying, got a couple of those huge 30-gallon hefty trash cans,

0: we had to, like, keep them in these huge trash cans. I mean, we had tons and tons and tons. Tons of them.
1: Mm-hmm.
0: Yeah. So that's a part of the, that's a part of the lore. You know, that's a part of the lore and stuff. So mm-hmm. that was pretty cool.
1: Okay. Yeah, for the most part, most of the time, I saw that everyone in the band was, like, you know, well-versed, well-behaved, but were there any moments that anyone in the band or Frank or whatever would go into a petulant frenzy?
0: Well, that would depend on who. Basically, Frank wouldn't go into a petulant frenzy unless somebody wasn't doing their job right or somebody was kind of not paying attention, you know, if somebody wasn't paying attention to what they're supposed to be doing, or, you know, stuff like that. I mean, it would depend, because Frank was all, he was very, very big on everybody doing their job, you know, and paying attention. And, well, yeah, basically everybody had to be paying attention to what they're supposed to be doing and essentially doing their job. You know, that's the thing, you know, it's, you know, Frank's big thing was, his big thing was, you know, you know, he's paying us to do our job. So, you know, doing our jobs as far as playing the music right and et cetera, you know, that's our job. That's what we're supposed to do. So, and, you know, playing the songs correctly, playing the arrangements correctly, and making sure that nobody's making any mistakes, blah, blah, blah, all that stuff. So.
1: Right. So there wasn't any flying off the handle stories, really. It was just all kind of like the...
0: Yeah. Not really. I mean, that's the only time he would fly off the handle, well, what would be considered flying off the handle for him is, I mean, and you've heard it done on some of the recordings. Frank would stop the song in the middle of the arrangement and have us point out to whoever it is was screwing up and tell us to start all over again, you know. And he that's on the Does Humor Belong in Music, I think, on the live album. And there's a couple other ones where he would just tell Tommy Mars or I think one time it was Alan Zavod, I think in 84. You know, he was so busy sitting, looking at the girls and things like that, that, you know, he was missing notes. And Frank would tell him, he'd stop the tune and tell him to, you know, to play it correctly and make a start from the beginning. Stuff like that.
1: Mm-hmm.
0: Yeah, yeah.
1: Was there... any particular, well, I'm trying to think of, like, when there's, like, adversity, let's say, you know, you got to a gig and something like the PA or whatever blew up, were incidents like that in which, like, you had, like, kind of like you had to improvise to go through adversity?
0: Well, the only time something like that really happened was when in 88 we were in Chicago. And somebody spilled a Coke from the mezzanine top of our mixing console, which was right below, and we had to replace the mixing console. And so we kind of improvised for a while, and Frank worked the audience for a while and stuff like that. I think that's the only time that things got that serious.
1: Mm-hmm.
0: Yeah, but other than that. You know, he ran a pretty tight ship. He ran a very, very, very tight ship. So, you know, we were, you know, basically he knew how to handle things like that. So.
1: Mm-hmm.
0: It's a day-to-day thing, you know, and it's, like I said, I'm still a poor, struggling musician. So, you know, it's from paycheck to paycheck and from day to day. So.
1: Okay, take care.
0: Talk soon.
1: Yeah, pleasure talking to you.
0: Yes, again. Thank you.
1: All right. Thank you. Bye.
0: You got it, man. You got
1: okay.
0: it.
1: Great talking to you.
0: Great talking to you, too. I'll be here.
1: All righty. Take care.
0: Bye.
1: Bye. And that concludes today's Music as Art Radio. I'm your DJ Ukumeri, and we're listening and talking with Ike Willis here on WGDR.

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Once again, we are Zona Libre from Tucson, Arizona. My name is Idan Perez. This is my Poncho Sanchez, a really old school Poncho Sanchez, who is a Latin jazz artist based out of Los Angeles.

0: Hey, we need to go on the governance. So we're pro on the carpet, ladies and gentlemen. Thank you so much.
1: Tucson, Arizona's Zonia Libre doing Poncho Sanchez's Coco Mai Mai. Just ahead of that was Tom Harrell on trumpet in his arrangement. Also, Charlie Parker, Can't Go Wrong, on Chasing the Bird. Let's go to Joey DeFrancesco. Speaking of good bebop, updated for not too long ago, Hacksaw Jazz.

bassist Miroslav Vitus, Mountain Call, a new release. But it features the work of the late French clarinetist Michel Portal and also the late American drummer Jack DeJohnette elsewhere on the disc. And also we hear Esmeralda Spalding's voice elsewhere on the disc. Track we just took, Unexpected Solutions, from the great bassist Miroslav Vitus, founding member of Weather Report, the group, back in the 1970s, early 1970s. Ahead of that, Joey DeFrancesco, his tribute to Thelonious Monk, Evidence, Joey DeFrancesco. Got some news for you. Trumpeter Rachel Therrien won an Instrumental Solo Artist of the Year at the Canadian Folk Music Awards for her latest album, very excellent, called Me Hogar 2. Let's listen to some of that. Rachel Therrien, trumpet, with Full Moon Hacksaw Jazz and Blues.

0: Rachel Therrien on trumpet, who again, we remind you, won the Instrumental Solo Artist of the Year for that very album. Me, Hogar Too, My Home, a Latin classic attributed to Valdez, whether it be Chucho or Bebo, either angle, depending on who you're speaking to. At any rate, the track is called Mambo Influenciado with Rachel Therrien.
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0: I didn't think it was possible for me to be an alcoholic. I was 24 with a good career. I thought I was too smart and that alcoholism only happened to middle-aged men and celebrities. I thought something else was making me sick, shaky, and afraid to face people. Then I found AA and discovered it wasn't something else, it was alcohol. AA helped me find a new life. Alcoholics Anonymous. It works. Look us up. 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

contrasting the styles in our music with Stride Piano Summit, a one-day affair of many people brought together, in this case two pianists, Jay McShann and Ralph Sutton, backed by Red Calendar bass Harold Jones drums, in the year 1980. An old-fashioned love. Not sure if that's really a demonstration, a true demonstration of what Stride Piano is, but those guys were well-versed in the idiom. Great piano. Jay McShann and Ralph Sutton. Okay, Hacksaw Jazz, ready to continue with Charles Mingus.

traveling stylist Nancy Wilson with George and Ira Gershwin material, Do It Again. And before that, Charles Mingus, really good recording ensemble. Don't have the personnel on that, but it did have a vibraphone in there, pretty unusual for Charles Mingus music. And the piece was called Peggy's Blue Skylight. Charles Mingus for our music, going on with a mellow manner. Gap Mangione, one of the brothers, and we heard Chuck doing a version of this, Legacy. Chuck was conducting the big Rochester Philharmonic. Here, Gap Mangione is in trio setting with Tony Levin on bass, Steve Gadd on drums. Not too shabby, from 1977, Legacy, Hacksaw Jazz.

0: is a new release. John Beasley and the SWR Big Band. Invisible Piano is the collection, and we took the track Woman with Chariot. The structure to be considered with that big band chart. Before that, Can't Believe It, 49 years ago, with 1977's Gap Mangione Legacy. Gap on the piano, electric piano. Program number 2199. We want to route our path here.
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Kathy Cousins, our favorite singer from Detroit. The Ladies of Cool is her tribute, Kissin' Bug. And before that was Maynard Ferguson, Ultimate Rejection, from the 1960s, a Joe Farrell composition featuring the composer on saxophone, also on another saxophone, Lanny Morgan, the one and only Maynard Ferguson, the big band. Now, on to the blues. This is a brand new release. Let's switch into a minor key. Ms. Ollie Owens, The Neighborhood, Blues Radio Hacksaw.

Chava, the wild Chapatulis. Updated post-COVID and now a different poison, same source. That's right. Freedom of the City. That is Chava, 2025 release. Within the City is The Hood, the neighborhood. Ollie Owens preceding that, her Nowhere to Hide, brand new blues. Hacksaw Jazz, really switching things up, an entirely different variety. Christopher Sanchez, Latin meets opera. The Flower Duet. We can go into our inspiration. We have a cirrus cactus here in the desert southwest with a night-blooming flower, and here are two together. Have a fragrance all their own.

Yes, the right channel, the right program. And it has an aroma with a flower duet. Christopher Sanchez, Latin Jazz Meets Opera, a brand new release. The flower duet, Memory Serves, Puccini's Madama Butterfly. Gratitude for Variety. Johnny Hodges, the saxophone from the Duke Ellington Orchestra. A couple here,

0: for a concert in Berlin. The occasion was Johnny Hodges hosting the session while Duke was away making a motion picture. So Johnny Hodges plays saxophone, but featured his sidemen here. Just Squeeze Me, sung by Ray Nance, who played violin and cornet with a small group. Duke associated things with the Duke's men. Program 2199, we need interstellar instruction.
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some of the Duke's men together. Lawrence Brown writes there on Do Nothing Till You Hear From Me with a small group. Duke Associated Things with the Duke's men. Full Moon Hacksaw, mellow and grooving wherever possible. New release from Aubrey Johnson, the vocalist who advances from a preliminary round of play, her lively air, Qu'est-ce que vous faites, close to home.

How and when am I going to deal with Ramsey Lewis? The answer? Sparingly. There's no need to study Ramsey Lewis's discography under a microscope, like, say, we did Oscar Peterson, pianist, not too long ago. There are three crowds that a musician needs to play to: the public, the critics, and musicians. And when one gets a little lopsided, the other critiques. It's creative versus popular. The hits, more popular than prodigious. And may we ask you, what's wrong with that? We just heard the in crowd with the Ramsey Lewis Trio highly successful hit, one of about four biggies. And we're covering those hits as we go through the tracks. Want to mention we heard Aubrey Johnson, a new release before that, the wonderful voice of the lady on Chem e Voce, Close to Home, her latest, The Lively Air, Aubrey Johnson, specializing in the upper register. Back to Ramsey Lewis. We heard In Crowd, and we're dealing with the hits. We want to go on to another biggie, Wade in the Water, with Ramsey Lewis, Hacksaw Jazz.

0: always a showstopper, The Eternal Triangle, allegedly written by Sonny Stitt, performed here by Jerry Weldon and John Tendy on the tenor saxophones. And I'm really delighted to find an organ recording by the late Akiko Tsuruga, who passed not too long ago. Ahead of that, Ramsey Lewis, Wade in the Water.
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2: Hello, and welcome to another edition of Baroque and Beyond. This is show 711. It's recorded in May of 2026. This is the first hour, and I'm Michael White, your host. We'll start with a pastoral moment. Well, actually, a pastoral symphony by Ralph Vaughan Williams. This was written in 1921, and this recording is the London Symphony Orchestra with Rebecca Evans as a soprano, and Richard Hickox is the director. It's released by Chandos Records on a Super Audio CD collection back in 2022, so about 4 years ago. Again, Ralph Vaughan Williams lived from 1872 to 1958, and this is his pastoral symphony. And I would note that this was written in the years shortly after World War I and before World War II descended upon the world. And this was before the Depression, so it was more or less an optimistic period of history. Again, Ralph Vaughan Williams, the Pastoral Symphony, London Symphony Orchestra, conducted by Richard Hickox. And you're listening to Baroque and Beyond.

Welcome back to the second hour of Baruch and Beyond, show 711. I'm Michael White, your host. So we'll start the second hour with a concerto by Vivaldi. Now, this was a world premiere recording when it was recorded back in 2011 by La Serenissima. This is the concerto Il Gran Mogul for flute, strings, and continuo in D, RV431A. La Serenissima has produced a number of world premiere recordings of Vivaldi. And like I said, this was done back in 2011. Here is Il Gran Mogul.

You're listening to Baroque and Beyond, and it is the second hour of show 711. So we just heard some Vivaldi. Now we're going to go to Joseph Wurfel. So he was born in Austria, and he was a friend of the Mozart family from childhood. He was one of the best-known musicians in his time. He's considered equal in some ways to Beethoven and was considered in London to be a successor to Haydn. He was originally a student of Leopold Mozart. His dad was a finance person within one of the leaders of the Prince Archbishop of the Austrian Empire. So he was a well-known pianist and composer, but he's kind of faded into obscurity. There is a company, Toccata Classics, which is focusing on resurrecting the music of less well-known pieces of music, and Joseph Wurfel is one of them. So we're going to hear his piano sonata in B minor, Opus 38, performed by Adalberto Maria Riva, playing the piano. And you're listening to Baroque and Beyond.

You're listening to Baroque and Beyond. We just heard the Piano Sonata in B minor, Opus 38, composed in 1808 by Joseph Würfel. It was performed by Adalberto Maria Riva, and it's released by Toccata Classics, which is a small recording company which tends to produce less well-known chamber pieces of music as opposed to large symphonies. We shall move to Karl Stamitz. This is his Clarinet Concerto No. 1 in F major. It is performed by Kalman Berkus playing the clarinet and directing the Nicholas Esterhazy Sinfonia. This was released quite a while ago. It was recorded back in 1995, and it was released in 1997 by Naxos Records, copyrighted by HNH International. And again, Clarinet Concerto No. 1, F major, Karl Stamitz.

We'll finish this week of Baroque and Beyond with a Concerto Grosso in C major, Opus 7, number 3, by Francesco Geminiani. He lived from 1687 to 1762. This is performed by Capella Istropolitana. Yaroslav Krejcik was directing. This is recorded back in 1994 in the Slovak Philharmonic Muses Hall in Bratislava, Slovakia. Again, Francesco Geminiani, Concerto Grosso in C major, Opus 7, number 3. That will finish this week of Baroque and Beyond, but come back again next week for 2 hours of Baroque and classical music. And thanks for listening.

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0: Have you read a book recently? Not only is reading a great pastime, but it can be highly beneficial for your health and well-being. Reading improves your memory and vocabulary, and can even make you more empathetic toward others. Picking up a book has also been shown to have multiple other benefits, such as relieving stress and boosting your mood. It can also improve others' perception of you. Studies have shown that reading makes you appear more cultured and interesting. Whether you prefer nonfiction or fantasy, stimulating your brain through reading is never a bad thing. It's a way to gain information and experience different kinds of people, places, and ideas. So the next time you have a minute, grab a book.
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0: is the Tom Hartman Program.
1: So why did Trump's own lawyer walk out the door? This is a wild story. Congressman Jamie Raskin says Donald Trump is building his own private militia with your tax dollars. The Justice Department announced a $1.8 billion, they called it, and get this is wild, an anti-weaponization fund. Now, the official story is that Trump sued the IRS for $10 billion, then settled the case against his own government and created this slush fund to pay people for claims the Biden administration wronged them. In fact, the two things, as Rachel Maddow pointed out at MS Now, have nothing to do with each other. This is just the story that the press has bought. That Trump canceled his lawsuit, and in exchange, he wants this $1.8 billion. No, he canceled his lawsuit because it was going nowhere and had no basis. He's creating this thing out of thin air, and there's no relationship between the two. He's creating a pool of money that could include the roughly 1,600 January 6th defendants. You know, the rioters, the traitors, the people running around with Confederate flags, the guys who beat so many police officers so violently that 140 of them were in the hospital and four died. Congressman Raskin called it pure fraud and highway robbery, noting that no one can be plaintiff and defendant in the same case. But, you know, hey, that's what Trump was trying to do. And here's the part that tells you everything. Hours after the fund was announced, the Treasury Department's top lawyer, a guy named Brian Morrissey, resigned. Now, this is a guy, he was 7 months into the job. He had served Trump at his first term, and he was confirmed by the Senate. I mean, this is a serious guy. But when the people inside the government right now, inside the Trump regime, look at things that Trump is doing, like, hey, let's create a $1.8 billion slush fund and give that money to my own private army that I'm trying to build, when they won't put their name on what's going on, when they walk away from it, when they resign, that tells the rest of us all we need to know. This is insanely corrupt. And where are the Republicans? I mean, I was yelling about, you know, the Democrats should be holding hearings on this stuff. Can you imagine if Obama did this? If Obama said, you know, I'm going to create a $1.8 billion fund and we're going to use it to pay reparations to people who are the descendants of slaves. Can you imagine? Or we're going to use this $1.8 billion to give to people who have been assaulted by ICE or by the police, wrongly. Only to the people who, you know, were wrongly. I mean, even if it was, you know, semi-legitimate. The Republicans would be, they'd be melting in the streets. I mean, they would be like, you know, the Witch of the West in water. I mean, they would be puddles. They would be screaming. They would be crying. They'd be lighting themselves on fire. And yet Trump does it, and what do the Republicans say? Well, I didn't even know about that. I don't know what you're talking about. I don't, you know, it's a, don't ask me. I prefer. This is not just the most corrupt presidency in the history of the United States. This is the most corrupt political party outside of the old Democratic Party and the Confederacy in the era from the 1830s to the 1860s. Outside of that, this is the most corrupt political party we've ever had in the history of America. And their members on the Supreme Court and their members in Congress are continuing. It's obscene. And it's destructive to democracy. It causes people to lose faith in democracy. And when you've lost faith, when your people have lost faith in democracy, what do you have? What are they going to do? They're going to become, I mean, this is, you know, Reagan started us down this path of losing faith in democracy. Government's not the solution to your problem. Government is a problem. Right? Don't trust your government. And where did it lead us? It led us to a con man saying, hey, don't trust your government. I alone can fix it. I will clean up the swamp. He was lying, of course. He is the swamp. But that's what con men do. Donald Trump is a professional con man. He's been a con man his whole entire life. His sons are competing to see if they can achieve his level of con status. When he came into office in 2016, he was broke. He was just plain old flat out of money. But he's monetized the presidency through two presidencies, and he's now actually a real billionaire for the first time in his life. Democrats, do something. Meanwhile, is Trump going to fire the referee because he lost the game? Trump wants a giant ballroom, you know, the Epstein Memorial Dance Hall. He wants this built where the East Wing of the White House used to stand. He said that donors would pay for it. And Republicans tried to slip $1 billion of your money, taxpayer money, into a budget bill to help pay for it. The Senate parliamentarian, though, her name is Elizabeth McDonough, a nonpartisan rules official. I've been upset with her in the past, you know, when she wouldn't go along with some things that Joe Biden wanted to do. Anyhow, she set the rules, and she said that the rules don't allow this. So Trump calls up Senate Majority Leader John Thune and says, fire that woman. And Thune says, no. And Trump doesn't like that a neutral referee's call, you know, basically busted him. So he tries to get her fired. About $220 million of that money was tied directly to his ballroom. When a leader tries to fire the umpire for enforcing the rules aren't his problem. They're his obstacle. They're the things that are restraining his desire to be Emperor Palpatine. You know, Trump wants he's got people around him who are constantly telling him, you're the most powerful man in the world. You're the strongest man. You're the smartest man in the world. You're the best president America has ever had. You know, and he's constantly got to get this kind of affirmation. It's somewhere between bizarre and pathetic, but it's also, extraordinarily destructive to our democracy. Meanwhile, let's end somewhere on a higher note here. Are your dreams real in another universe? A scientist named David Leong has a bold hypothesis. He thinks your dreams might be windows into other realities. The idea borrows from quantum physics, the notion that every choice creates a branching universe. Leong's twist is that during sleep, your consciousness might briefly visit those other versions of you. The recurring dreams, the familiar places, the same faces, maybe those aren't random. Maybe they're return visits. Now, mainstream science firmly disagrees, and most researchers say dreams are just your brain sorting memories or rehearsing danger. But here's why it sticks with you. Sometimes a dream doesn't feel imagined, it feels lived. And whether that's storytelling or something we just don't grasp yet, is still a wide open question. A thought-provoking little bit of commentary there from one of the world's leading scientists. How do you think we can best deal with the most corrupt president, the most corrupt vice president, the most corrupt secretary of defense, the most corrupt regime in the history of America? How do we do
0: this? Is the Tom Hartman Program.
1: What should Democrats be doing? And how can we get some Republicans to own up to the sickness that has infected Washington, D.C.?

0: seriously, are we looking at this again? Should the church be running our government? Pastor Lorenzo Sewell, the man who gave a benediction at Trump's second inauguration, went on right-wing media this weekend and said the quiet part out loud. He declared, Jesus was a politician. Yeah, right. Oh, God. He said the founders believed the church should lead the state and the separation of church and state should end. And by the way, this wasn't some fringe voice. This was the guy that Trump put on the inauguration stage, speaking at an event where Vance and Rubio and Speaker Mike Johnson also appeared. I mean, the whole American experiment was built on keeping any one religion from running the government. When people that close to power say the church should lead the state, they're not describing America. They're describing a theocracy. This is how the government works in Iran. You have a religion running the state. I don't know how else to describe this. I mean, we saw this, you know, I there's a poem, When the Women Came from Dover by, as I recall, Longfellow, back in the day. And it's the story of these three women who defied a local preacher up in southern New Hampshire. And they were condemned by the state for defying the preacher and stripped naked to the waist and tied to the back of a cart, a horse cart, and dragged through the snow in the winter from city to city, each time being whipped. I mean, this is what happens when religion runs the state. This was in the 1600s. This were late 1600s, early 1700s. This was around the time when young Ben Franklin, who was born in the early 1700s, when young Ben Franklin decided, screw this, and left Massachusetts for Philadelphia because he did not want to live in a state that was controlled by religion. Massachusetts was being run as a theocracy by the Puritans. And Franklin was like, I'm out of here. The founders saw this. They lived through it. They knew what it was like. And that's why they wrote into the Constitution that there shall be no religious test for office. And there shall be no, and the First Amendment, that government shall not promote religion and it shall not fight religion. It's neutral. Whether you're religious or not, whether you're atheist or not, whether you're agnostic or not, whether you, as Thomas Jefferson said, it does me no harm whether my neighbor worships one God or 20. It neither picks my pocket nor harms my something, breaks my leg, as I recall. I mean, it's true. So, what's on your mind, Greg, in Maquoketa, Iowa? Hey.
1: Good morning. Hey, I had an idea that they might be able to get rid of Trump easier than they'd think. He's going after Massey, Boebert, and Mace really hard, especially Massey. If they were to switch to be an independent, go caucus with the Democrats, the Republicans would lose their majority, and we'd have, like, Hakeem Jeffries as Speaker of the House.
0: Right.
1: Now, they could do all their subpoenas and stuff, but if they were to impeach him, there is probably enough senators that just can't stand Trump that are leaving. You know, they've already are going to retire.
0: Put Bill Cassidy at the top of that list, yeah.
1: Yeah, and I think they could do it in a day if they, you know, if they, you know, stuck to it.
0: I think you're right, Greg. And just, you know, hang on, because I think that once the primary season is over, or is mostly over, and Trump has, you know, his power to intimidate Republicans is largely gone, you know, I think that you might see a scenario much like what you're describing.
1: Yeah, and even in Massey's case, if he loses his primary, I think he could come back as an independent yet.
0: Well, he won't be able to run as an independent because it's past the filing deadline, I'm pretty sure.
1: That's what I was wondering if they, because then he would have stolen some of the Republican votes, you know.
0: Yeah, he can't pull that off, but what he can do is he can make his last 6 months, 9 months in office, you know, however many, what would be, 7, 8 months, whatever, you know, from now until January. He can use it to make life tough for Trump, you know, make life hell for Trump. I think you're onto something. And like I said, you know, I've been saying for some time, you know, Mark Pocan really sensitized me to this, that come July and August, we're going to see some really radical stuff coming out of this Congress that, that people are not expecting right now. But, you know, I believe I'm right. I could be wrong, but I believe I'm right. Greg, thank you. That was brilliant. Great analysis. Harold in Santa Barbara. Hey, Harold, what's up?
2: Yes, good morning. Both our fathers, they fought in World War II, where they, you know, volunteered to fight in World War II for the rights we have in America.
0: Yep.
2: And what's most important, now it is our turn to fight for the rights that they fought for.
0: Yep. Yep. And they fought and died for. I mean, my mother was engaged to somebody before my father came along, and he died in Europe, fighting in Europe. So, you know.
2: Yeah, I had a relative, a statue of him is in downtown Riverside. He never came back, but he was awarded the Congressional Medal of Honor.
0: Yeah.
2: And as I told you before, I had another uncle that became an engineer and McDonnell Douglas. McDonnell Douglas did help him get his house in Santa Monica because they wouldn't sell to him. So there was a lot of good done by our fathers.
0: You're right. Yeah, the greatest generation.
2: Thank you.
0: Harold, thank you for the call. Spot on. If you don't read the Hake Take on a regular basis, which you can get in your email for free over at Sabrina Hake, HAAKE.substack.com, you're missing something. Sabrina is a federal trial attorney, 20 plus years experience, specializing in First and 14th Amendment defense, a contributor to numerous law journals and publications, including the Chicago Tribune. And as I mentioned, it's called the Hake, H-A-A-K-E Take. Which you can find over on Substack. And Sabrina, welcome to the program. Welcome back to the program.
3: Thanks. Always great to be here.
0: It's great having you with us. I was astonished, impressed, blown away by your article, Fox News isn't engaging in protected political speech. It's engaging in consumer fraud. Please explain.
3: Okay. Well, you know, I'm fairly obsessed with the fairness doctrine and getting us back to something like that. But so every time a poll comes out, people, my readers, your readers, a lot of people comment not on Trump's low approval rating, but how in the heck do 38% of the country still support him?
0: Yeah.
3: How do they not realize what's really going on? Do they not know what he's doing to NATO, what he's done to your pocketbook? How can they not understand what's happening? And that 38% of support that he still has correlates exactly with the percentage of people who watch Fox News, 38%. And they don't diversify their intake. Unlike other media consumers, Fox News viewers consume Fox News exclusively. And I don't mean to pick on Fox, but they are the biggest offender here. There are others that are similar. The left is not immune. The point is that Fox, on a daily, hourly basis, engages in pro-Trump propaganda. You don't have to spend 5 minutes watching it to figure out that that's true. So I've been a First Amendment lawyer for a long time. I've litigated First Amendment cases. Sounds loftier than it is. It's because I've defended a municipality for some years. And I know a little bit about what the First Amendment protects and what it doesn't. False statements under First Amendment law are protected unless they hurt someone. If somebody is profiting from false statement and somebody is being hurt financially from false statements, that usually comes under the fraud exception to the First Amendment protection. So the Supreme Court cases, you know, Citizens United, that dastardly case where they elevated corporate interests over the interests of a common man, reaffirmed that political speech is the most highly protected form of speech in the nation. And it should be. The whole reason for our First Amendment was to protect the free exchange of ideas. However, false statements are, such as they are protectable. But then after the Citizens United case came out, there's a case that came out called the United States versus Alvarez. Alvarez was a character. He went around lying about everything. Alvarez was on some city board. He made public and private statements claiming that he had won the Congressional Medal of Honor. About 2007, I think it was, Congress passed an act that made it illegal, the Stolen Valor Act. And under the Stolen Valor Act, you could be criminally prosecuted for claiming you had medals of honor you did not have. The Alvarez decision struck down that law, and that's the law that I want to talk. That's the holding I want to talk about, because they said, look, if you're just lying, it's just a lie. The best way to counter bad speech is to have more speech. The way you counter untruthful statements is with more truthful statements. But when it's just straight up lying and nobody's benefiting financially from it, that's protected under the First Amendment. There have always been exceptions to free speech. Fraud is one of the oldest ones. Fraud under the common law was illegal. It's never been a protected form of speech. You also can't pull a fire alarm, a smoke alarm, if there's not really a fire. You can't child pornography, words of incitement. There are several categories of speech that are just speech, but because they have so much potential for causing damage, they are not protected under the First Amendment. And commercial fraud is a big one. So when you look at the holding of Alvarez, where the Supreme Court said, look, it's just a lie unless someone's profiting on one side and somebody's hurt on the other side, then it's just a lie and it's not protected. But if someone is gaining financially from that false speech and someone else is being harmed from that false speech, that is fraud. And as I listen to Fox News and watch Fox News, I try not to do a lot of it, but what they are doing is pure Trump propaganda. Once in a while, they'll inject some fact or they'll have Pete Buttigieg on the program. But by and large, it's about 95% pro-Trump propaganda. And of course, they are doing this for the benefit of their viewers. In the Dominion case, where Dominion sued them for false statements, for falsely claiming that the 2020 election was stolen, which of course it wasn't, Fox operatives admitted under oath that they lied for profit. Murdoch admitted it. Fox Dominion lawyers got their hands on text messages from some of the talking heads, and like Tucker Carlson, Gene Perino, a lot of the people that claimed on air that the election had been stolen, they were exchanging text messages with each other, making fun of those people who believed that. Mm. I mean, outright mocking people who believed, including Trump, who believed that the election was stolen and who was perpetuating those lies. They got caught lying. They had those texts and they said, look, you can see that they knew that this was a lie. They did it anyway. And Murdoch said, yeah, we stretch the truth. We do it for profit. This is how we gain our viewers. And this is clearly a for-profit entity lying to people. So as I see the Alvarez decision, it's straight up commercial fraud. They're harming the people that are listening because they are encouraging people to vote against their own interests. They are doing this to financially benefit themselves, the Fox Corporation, and their financial backers. I mean, Blackwater, some of the big financial backers are involved in defense. They're involved in all kinds of industry that right-wing media tends to protect. And unfortunately, it's also it's the same entities that this Roberts Court is also currently protecting. So I'm not naive about how this court would deal with a return to the fairness doctrine. But I want to talk about that also. But let me just make sure we're both on the same page here before I keep yammering on.
0: Yeah. Well, so if we were to go into court and try to prove that Fox News is engaged in consumer fraud rather than First Amendment protected political speech, who would have standing? And what would be the request? What sort of relief would you be demanding or asking for?
3: Right. Okay. So two things. First of all, I'm more interested in legislation that returns us to the Fairness Doctrine. The Fairness Doctrine was not a law. It was a policy that the FCC adopted in 1949. And we were a better country under that. The Fairness Doctrine was a policy under which if you give one side of the news, you have to give another side.
0: Well, that was the equal time rule. That
3: equal
0: was not
3: time.
0: The Fairness Doctrine. Yeah.
3: Okay, but the same. I'm arguing for the same principles: the equal time and fairness. Give both sides of perspective if you're giving an opinion. And England has gone further into that requirement. They now require Ofcom requires due impartiality and fairness in the news, and they now apply that to news programs on the internet. So it's Fox, CNN, etc. Those are all going to be regulated under the new law, the media law of 2024, that they're still rolling out the procedures for. But and there's a threshold. If it's under 500,000 people, I think that's the metric. They don't monitor you, but if it's over that, different rules apply to the bigger platforms that you are. If you take the litigation approach, I've done class action work as well. I see this is a right for a class action because so much of the country has been hurt. 38% of the country has no idea what's really going on. I looked at how they handled the slush fund. My article talks about how the Trump Pope issue was handled in Fox versus everywhere else. Other media, the BBC, et cetera, talked about how insane it was for the leader of the United States to go after the spiritual leader of 1.4 billion people. But Fox News didn't spin it that way. Fox News spun it as completely accurate. They attacked the Pope. They said he didn't know what he was talking about. And they kept putting one talking head on after the other, disputing the Pope instead of putting both sides on and saying, look, the Pope, this is what the Catholics have always said. Don't go to war. I mean, this is not new. So I'm saying we need to return to that doctrine. If England can do it, we can do it. But if you want to talk about litigation, I also think that litigation is appropriate. I see a class action, not just on behalf of Fox viewers, but they would be the first people to bring this suit because 38% of them don't know what's going on. Back to the slush fund this morning. I looked at how Fox was spinning this $1.8 billion that Trump now basically robbed the till, and he's given himself discretion over this $1.8 billion where he's going to be doling out to people who break the law on his behalf, probably the J6.
0: And perhaps to himself and his family as well.
3: Oh, no doubt. I mean, he's lining his pockets. He's got something like $6 billion now, and 10 years ago, he was paying zero in income tax because he claimed he didn't have any income. Right. So I looked at how Fox was presenting that this morning, and they presented it as basically justified because of the warfare that he endured, the warfare that J6 rioters endured. These are people who beat the hell out of police officers.
0: Right, killed four of them.
3: Oh, my God. I mean, he's going to use this money to reward them because he's setting up.
0: Sabrina, I'm down to a minute and a half here before we get our break. I can't control. So are you going to initiate a lawsuit like this? Do you know somebody who could? I would love to, support it, sign on to it.
3: The Roberts Court has ruled that women are state property and they've disenfranchised black voters. This is not the court to do it in. Court reform has to come first. We won't have control of the whole government until 2029. I want to get this legislation going now to get support for it. So I'm trying to sending this notice out to as many elected officials as possible. Your viewers can go to democracy.io and send a letter to any elected representative in Congress, Senate and Congress. You can put in a link to my Substack on the Fox is my latest Substack, and say, look, we need to start talking about requiring accuracy in the news because our country is going to stay divided until we fix it. So that's the first step. Let's get the legislation going. The litigation needs to wait until court reform. I have no delusions what this court will do. This is the most partisan activist court I've ever practiced, and I've been in practice for 30 years. I don't think we've ever seen a court like this. So no, this is not the court to do this in, but we have to reform this court or we're not going to get anywhere. This court is out of control. What they just did with the Voting Rights Act, I mean, that's another topic. Court reform is another topic. But no, I'm talking about legislation get the legislation going. And when this gets in front of the Supreme Court in 4 or 5 years, hopefully we'll have a balanced court at that point.
0: Yeah. Right now, John Roberts is clearly the heir to Roger Taney.
3: I mean, oh, my God.
0: It is. It's mind-boggling. He's no... he's no John Marshall.
3: People are going to stop respecting it altogether.
0: There you go. Sabrina Hake is the author of The Hake Take on Substack, HAAKE. SabrinaHake.substack.com is the website. You can just go over to Substack and just plug in Hake Take, or HAAKE, you'll probably get it. Sabrina, thanks so much for dropping by. It's always great talking with you.
3: Bye.
4: This is the Tom Hartman Program.
0: This is the place where we dare to ask, is Walmart a person? And we dare to say, nah, the right-wingers on the court lied about that one, too. Antonio in Gardena, California. Hey, Antonio, what's up?
5: Hey, how are you, Tom?
0: Good.
5: Tom, I'm just listening to your show and, just listening to the lady that just spoke. She's 110% on everything, She's right. But the problem that we have is that we're giving... the Democratic Party is not pursuing what we should be. We should be a party taking care of people with jobs, taking care of education, and taking care of, the things that are important to us. Instead of, I hate to say this, but, pausing on all of the gay rights and the situations that I'm okay with it. I like gay people. I have no problem with it. It's the rest of the country. You know, the country in the Middle East, or I mean the Southwest, that sees these things, and they put everything together. So now all of a sudden, you know, immigrants are bad, and you know, the gays are bad, and you know, the cross genders are bad, and you know, we get nothing done.
0: Republicans and political hustlers in general will always find somebody to vilify. If it's not Jews, it's gay people or queer people. If it's not queer people, it's Hispanics. If it's not Hispanics, it's undocumented people. If it's not them, it's Somalis eating your dogs and cats. I mean, they're always going to come up with lies. Going along with those lies, or saying that as a party we're going to abandon the least capable of defending themselves. We're going to abandon the most vulnerable people in this country to the hate from the other side, I think is not just morally reprehensible, but I believe it's political suicide. I get it that Trump ran that ad of over and over and over again, saying that Kamala Harris was going to offer free transgender surgery to people in prisons, you know, from 25 years ago. I get it. And that might have helped him win the presidency. I don't think that that's actually the reason he won. I think he won in part because she refused to repudiate Joe Biden's policy of supporting Netanyahu and bombing the crap out of Gaza. I think that was the main thing that caused, you know, roughly 5 million Democratic voters not to show up. But, you know, but I strongly disagree, Antonio. I think that, you know, abandoning vulnerable people just makes us all smaller.
5: You know, Tom, I'm not saying we abandon them. I just say we put them on the back burner while we get our people in office and get the things done that we want.
0: Yeah, I get it. That's kind of the James Carville conventional wisdom right now, the Democratic, you know, the institutional Democratic Party. I think it's wrong. I just think it's wrong.

0: Donald Trump just asked China and Russia to help him gut the war crimes court. The Financial Times dropped a story this morning that should stop you cold. At last week's summit in Beijing, Donald Trump reportedly floated an idea to Xi Jinping. He wants the United States, China, and Russia to team up against the International Criminal Court. That's the one court on earth that can prosecute genocide and crimes against humanity. And here's the kicker. Trump's close ally, Israeli Prime Minister Benjamin Netanyahu, is wanted by that very court for crimes against humanity, including using starvation as a weapon. Our president is allegedly trying to dismantle the world's only war crimes court to protect an equally corrupt friend. Three nuclear powers ganging up to kill accountability is not diplomacy. It's a wrecking ball aimed at the rule of law. This is just so wrong. In my opinion, this is an impeachable offense too. Let's cut a deal with China and Russia to end the criminal court at the same time that Donald Trump is committing war crimes. He knows he could be held accountable. Meanwhile, is this the biggest insider trading scheme in American history? Here's a story the media is barely whispering about. Trump's own disclosures show he personally ran thousands of stock trades in 3 months worth between $220 and $750 million. While he's signing executive orders, threatening wars, and moving markets with a single post on his Nazi-infested social media site. He bought Dell stock, for example, in February. In May, he stood in the White House and told Americans to go buy Dell. The stock exploded. It hit an all-time high. He did the same thing with NVIDIA. Then he did it with Intel. Then he did it with Palantir. Then he did it with Boeing, companies his own government regulates and pays. Every president since LBJ used a blind trust, and Trump's own Treasury Secretary said a private citizen who traded this way would have the SEC at their door. I mean, Martha Stewart, for God's sake, did 5 months in prison for saving $45,000 with a little inside information. Trump paid a $200 late fee for hiding this information. You know, there shouldn't be two systems of justice anymore. But there are right now under Trump, under the Republicans. There's one for them, where they get away with whatever the hell they want, and one for the rest of us, where we don't. This is just obscene. It's absolutely obscene. Senator Sheldon Whitehouse is on the line with us. One of my genuine heroes, the guy I think should be in the White House. He's the senator from Rhode Island, of course. Whitehouse.senate.gov is his website. Sen Whitehouse is his Twitter handle. Senator, welcome back to the program. It's always so nice having you with us.
1: Great to be with you, Tom. Thank you for having me, Ben.
0: Always a pleasure and an honor, frankly. I see that your colleague, Senator Cassidy, found his spine last night. Do you expect, as more and more primaries pass, whether people lose their seats like Cassidy did or whether they squeak through but no longer have to fear Trump's injecting himself into a primary, that we're going to see more of this revolt against Trump, essentially? Cassidy, of course, last night voted for the War Powers Resolution to stop what's going on in Iran, or at least make Trump accountable for it.
1: Yes, I definitely think that. Three things converge here. One, you have Republicans getting through primary season where Trump can attack them in primaries. The second is the collapsing Trump presidency and the drag that that puts on their own election prospects in the general election in November. And related to that, of course, is the continued increase in costs that regular Americans have to live with, many of which are purposefully made more expensive by the Trump administration through its various corrupt schemes. So you remember Blazing Saddles?
0: I do.
1: Governor LePetitmaine was there, and at one point he's got a bunch of cronies around him, and he says, boys, I think we're going to have to look out for our own phony baloney jobs. And I think we see Republican colleagues approaching that our own phony baloney jobs moment as November closes in, Trump collapses, costs get worse, and they're clear of primaries.
0: Yeah, I hope so. It seems like Well, we'll see how this plays out. There are two emoluments clauses in the United States Constitution, and the one in Article 2, which is, you know, concerns the presidency, says that the president cannot take any emolument from the federal government. In 2010, the IRS concluded that Donald Trump owes us at least $100 million from trying to claim a deduction for his failing Trump Tower in Chicago twice, which is a tax crime. And so he had this $100 million tax bill plus penalties that has been racking up. And apparently yesterday, Todd Blanche just wiped that off the slate, along with this $1.776 billion slush fund for which Trump may be eligible for payments. Number one, how is this even remotely legal? And number two, we've got Harry Dunn and who's the other? Daniel Hodges, two police officers who are suing to try to stop this. Number three, I'm wondering if the Senate of the House or Democrats in the Senate of the House will call some shadow hearings to try to expose this insane corruption.
1: Yeah, well, first of all, this is exactly the kind of thing that our Republican colleagues don't love having to carry into the November election. The combo of the Trump cop beaters slush fund and the Trump family tax amnesty just is not going to sit well with voters. And so they're stuck on the horns of a dilemma. Do you cross Trump and cause him to lash out at you? Or do you take something that is plainly wrong and have to try to defend it in front of skeptical voters who already think that, you know, only 30% think that Trump is doing a decent job on the economy, the number one issue. So in that scenario of a collapsing presidency, to have to carry this stuff ain't easy. This kind of encapsulates the self-dealing, the corruption, and the arrogance of the Trump presidency. And you put that up against people whose, you know, along the Gulf, their homeowners insurance has just gotten literally out of control. They are in huge trouble. Electric rates are going through the roof because Trumpsters are stopping low-cost clean energy on the grid. So up go the costs. And guess what? All the money goes to the fossil fuel donors of Trump. You put these sort of side-by-sides of what people are going through in their daily lives with cost increases just across the board, and this bizarre self-dealing behavior using taxpayer money, by the way. And it just isn't a great story to try to sell to voters in November. And at some point, I hope that they'll grow spines, but for the moment, it's, you know, it's still spines of foam among Republican members of Congress.
0: Yeah, which is truly mind-boggling. You have been all over an issue that's very near and dear to my heart. I wrote a best-selling book about climate called The Last Hours of

0: slots in the form of insurance notifications that their policies are canceled, in the form of insurance costs doubling. Even in strange states like Iowa, insurance costs are up 91% in 5 years, scheduled to go up another near 30%. So it's really blasting people financially. It's really real. So that's point one. Point two is we've been unbelievably lame about not pointing out the villains in the story, right? It's like a childhood story and you leave out the witch or the troll or the dragon or the monster or the wolf. You know, Red Riding Hood was just walk to granny. If you don't have the wolf in the story, that's what makes it interesting. So we've been leaving out the wolf, which is the fossil fuel industry's climate denial fraud operation with all of its many phony front groups that distribute the fraud, and the fossil fuel industry's dark money corruption operation that props up the Republican Party and makes Republicans have to pretend that climate change is a hoax and that what their own universities at home are teaching isn't real. And you put those two things together, a real story with a real villain in it and real harm and wrong that's happening to customers right now, and I think this becomes a big winning issue for us in this coming election. I think it's going to be impactful in Texas, in Mississippi, in Florida, in Iowa, in North Carolina. And those are, you know, those are important states for us to win. And they all are showing this huge, huge, huge impact on family finances. And you can trace it straight to fossil fuel corruption. We talk about cost and corruption as being the two big issues of the election. Here they are, side by side, cost and corruption, or corruption and cost. Pick your favorite. It's both.
1: Yeah, it's truly remarkable. And one of the things that you've been pointing out is that the cheapest form of electricity right now is that provided by the sun or wind. And we're, you know, we're seeing an explosion, for example, in the sales of used EVs, you know, inexpensive electric vehicles, and well, even new ones. But in particular, the used market has really changed as a result of the price of gasoline, you know, hitting over $6 a gallon in some parts of the country. And you point out, and have pointed out several times, there's some great stuff over on Instagram about how, you know, Trump, I mean, he just paid, what, $1 billion to a Danish company to stop building windmills off the coast, off the east coast of the United States. It might be near your state, Rhode Island. He's pulling off the table the cheapest forms of electricity, and we're going to be left with these more expensive forms that also contribute to climate change and cause things like cancer and emphysema.
0: Yeah, that's kind of the point. And I think if we can have voters understand by November that when you take low-cost clean energy off the grid for any given level of demand, the grid operator has to climb up the generation stack to more expensive units and run those more expensive units. And when those more expensive units run, they raise electricity costs for every electron that's being put out at that moment. So consumer bills go way, way, way up. It is billions of dollars out of electricity consumers' pockets. And because all of it goes to the providers at the top of the generation stack, which is all fossil fuel, what you actually have is a Trump-built pump to extract billions of dollars from American consumers and transfer it to his big corrupt fossil fuel donors. And if people understand that behind that electric bill that they just saw going up is this scheme to make them pay Trump's fossil fuel donors back for the $1 billion or hundreds of millions, whatever it was that they funded his campaign with, that's enough to like irritate a homeowner and a ratepayer. So we need to make that point. It's indisputable. You cannot dispute that the clean energy runs first on the grid because it's cheapest. You cannot dispute Revolution Wind's contract for 9 cent kilowatt hours off of Rhode Island to bring ashore into an 18 cent per kilowatt hour average grid. That's literally half price electricity that they're keeping from American consumers in order to drive money to the corrupt fossil fuel industry. It's just such a good story.
1: You're right. In exchange for

0: That industry giving Trump, hundreds of millions or even billions of dollars in support. It's amazing. Senator Sheldon Whitehouse, one of the genuine good guys. Senator, it's always such an honor and pleasure to have you with us. Thank you so much for dropping by.
1: Thanks. Pleasure to be with you, Tom.
0: Thank you. Whitehouse.senate.gov is both his blue sky handle and his website. Back in November of 1973, with Watergate closing in around him, his approval ratings in free fall, Richard Nixon stood in front of 400 newspaper editors at Disney World in Orlando. First of all, he said, I have never taken money from the government. I've never made money off my position as president, which was only half true. When he left, he sold the presidential papers that he stole. You know, Trump tried to imitate him in doing that. And for, as I recall, $14 million. And did his interview with David Frost. But then he said, people have got to know whether or not their president is a crook. And then he went on and lied. He said, and I'm not a crook. The premise is the thing that's dead now. The premise being that the American people deserve to know if their president is a crook. Clearly, the Republican Party figures it doesn't matter if the president's a crook, as long as he's our crook. I got a note from a friend of mine yesterday who pointed to this, an email, and he said, I've never seen corruption as flagrant as this. He said, Trump is stealing from the taxpayers to reward the January 6th rioters. He said, and he says, why do I even pay my effing taxes? I've always committed to honesty in my tax returns. Perhaps I should find ways to cheat, as so many of my acquaintances have. I've been getting versions of this all week and hearing it from, people calling into the program as well. And that last line, the last part of it, is the part that should worry all of us. This is a guy who has spent his entire adult life filing honest tax returns out of a basic sense of civic obligation. And now he's openly wondering, in writing to a friend of me, whether he's been a sucker. So it's not just the money. It's the slow poisoning of the idea that the rules apply to everyone. And when you look at what happened, on Monday, the Justice Department announced that they're going to give $1.776 billion to whoever Trump's five people that Todd Blanche appoints to his board that he can fire anytime he wants. They're going to give that money to whoever they want. And by the way, we're not entitled to know who gets the money. It's a secret. It will never be revealed. Donald Trump himself qualifies for this money. The January 6th rioters, qualify for this money. And this whole frame that this is a settlement that the Justice Department worked out with Trump in response to a $10 billion lawsuit is a lie. He dropped the $10 billion lawsuit because a judge was about to throw it out. And he replaced it. It's not a settlement. He replaced it with this demand for, almost $2 billion for a slush fund. On top of that, we learned on Monday that Trump has made hundreds of millions of dollars trading on the stock market with stocks he's recommending or promoting as president. Martha Stewart went to prison, for making $45,000 that way. Trump adds $1 billion to his portfolio. And then on Tuesday, it got worse. Todd Blanche, Trump's former criminal defense lawyer, signed a one-page addendum saying that the IRS is, quote, forever barred and precluded, end quote, from auditing or pursuing any tax claim against Trump, his sons Don Jr. and Eric, the Trump Organization, and an unspecified circle of related or affiliated individuals and entities for any matter in the past or that could have been raised. In other words, this is immunity. This is a blanket immunity for financial crimes committed by Trump, by his family, or by anybody associated with his family. I'll bet Alan Wesselberg, his longtime CPA, his accountant, his CEO, whatever he is going to be applying for this money. And in addition to this, Donald Trump owed the IRS $100 million. This was back in 2010. The IRS audited his finances and said, he claimed a loss on his failing Chicago apartment building in one of his failing casinos. But he had already claimed that loss. So he claimed this $1 billion deduction twice, which is a crime. And the IRS busted him for it and said, no, you owe us $100 million. And by the way, it's accruing interest. It's probably like $120, $130 million now. That just got wiped out. Nice work if you can get it, right? This is a guy who's been found liable in a New York courtroom for years of business fraud, who spent three campaigns telling us he couldn't release his taxes because they're under audit, who now has his own lawyer running the Justice Department and gets him a retroactive get-out-of-jail-free card. And he did it while getting the Treasury to arrange $2 billion to pass out to whoever he wants, including himself. I mean, this is nuts. So what do we do about this? Well, you know, again, at the same time that Trump is looting the government, and Bob Kennedy and Elon Musk are literally dismantling our government, Trump goes over to China and kisses Xi's butt and tells him what a wonderful leader he is, calls up Vladimir Putin every other week to get his instructions. He's trash-talking NATO. He just pulled us out of an agreement with Canada for mutual defense. And now Putin is in China hanging out with Xi, planning on, you know, hey, let's take down the Western world. Let's end this annoying democracy thing. So what can we do about this? Well, Congress can do something about this. The Democrats in Congress could be holding hearings right now. Now, Harry Dunn and another one of the January 6th police officers have filed a lawsuit to try to stop Trump from the slush fund. We'll see how that goes. I'm guessing that they'll probably be successful. We'll see, although it'll probably end up before the Supreme Court. But what Democrats in Congress should be doing is holding hearings, public hearings. I realize that they, you know, John Thune and Mike Johnson will not go along with granting subpoenas, but they could be holding hearings, they could be calling witnesses, they could be pointing out this corruption. And the state attorneys general, I mean, a lot of these crimes that Trump committed were committed in New York State. Letitia James could be going after him right now. Or at least preparing to, or going after members of his family. I mean, this is just beyond obscene. So, you know, call your members of Congress and tell them it's time to start investigating the Trump crime family. I mean, they're criming right in front of us, getting away with $100 million off their tax bill. It's nuts. Todd Blanche just handed Donald Trump $100 million and a $2 billion that he can give to himself if he wants. We'll be right back. Beth in Gig Harbor, Washington. Hey, Beth, what's on your mind today?
2: Hello there, Tom. Thank you for what you're doing. The police officers who are suing over this slush fund, do you have any idea how I can support them financially in their endeavors, or should I just be trying to get the hearings done?
0: Harry Dunn is one of them, and he's running for Congress right now, so I'm sure he has a website where you can donate to his congressional efforts. I'm not sure if Michael Fanone is the other one. Sean says she thinks he is. Michael Fanone,
2: running for something.
0: I believe he has a book out. He may have a podcast. Those would be ways, you know, presumably you could buy the book or maybe, buy the podcast, or those would be ways to support him, assuming that that's, what's going on and that he's the guy. Double check, though.
2: Okay.
0: All right.
2: Thank you very much for what you do.
0: Good talking to you, Beth. Thank you. Tyrone in Harlem, New York. Hey, Tyrone, what's up?
3: Hey, Tom. I truly believe that Trump is a serious backlash from Obama because of this illusion of these people losing, these so-called white people losing their country. I'm wondering, do you realize how far down the rabbit hole, how far some of these people are willing to take this country to hold on to the illusion of white power over this country, because they don't see it in a way that if we all prosper, we all prosper. You know, we all do well. I feel like only a certain segment of this country should do well, and another one should suffer. Like, you know, capitalism is built on that ideology, whereas the rich get richer and the poor, too bad for you. So I'm wondering how far down this, because this is horrible. What this man is doing is just, I don't see him walking out of the White House myself.
0: Yeah.
3: And I'm like, how are we going to combat this? Because he has no moral, ethical, he said he's dealing with his moral values. He has no moral, ethical boundaries. So you're trying to relate to this man, which his niece said he's the most dangerous man in the world.
0: Yeah.
3: And we're trying to talk, go hide. Well, he's already down there. He's in the gutter. Yeah. He don't care about what
0: I get it all, Tyrone, and I think your analysis that you know, a bunch of white people went nuts when we elected a black man as president is spot on. And, you know, we saw this with the funding by right-wing white billionaires of the Tea Party movement. We saw this with the eruption of the birther movement, which was, you know, clearly just a racist dog whistle. And its main spokesman was Donald Trump. And surprise, surprise, he ended up their candidate and continues to be. They are willing to do just about anything. I mean, you know, back in 1965, when maybe it was 66, when Lyndon Johnson was pushing Medicare through, the white Southerners demanded that there be a 20% hole in the payments that Medicare makes because they wanted to make sure that poor black people wouldn't be able to afford the 20%, so they wouldn't even show up to take advantage of Medicare benefits. I mean, you know, these people are willing to shoot themselves and their families in the foot, at least to the tune of 20%, just to punish black people. So, I totally get it, Tyrone. I wrote a book about this, The Hidden History of American Healthcare, which is really the hidden history of racism in America. It's just crazy. That book was infuriating, the research in writing that book. So, anyhow, Tyrone, I got to run, but thanks for the call. Spot on. Jan in Des Plaines, Illinois. Hey, Jan, what's up?
4: Hey, Tom. On a lighter note, with all this horrible stuff going on, Magyar, the prime minister of Hungary.
0: Yeah, the new prime minister.
4: I heard you the other day trying to pronounce his name.
0: Uh-huh.
4: Well, my husband's Hungarian.
0: Uh-huh.
4: So the G, M-A-G-Y-A-R, the G-Y is pronounced D-Y-E, like Gya. Magyar.
0: Okay. I thought
4: Magyar,
0: it was pronounced like a J.
4: D-Y-E.
0: But, okay, great. Thank you.
4: Yes, it's that. And the other thing is, I really enjoyed hearing Sheldon Whitehouse on your program.
0: Yeah, he's good, isn't he?
4: I enjoy him tremendously. He's a great guy.
0: Yeah.
4: So that's it.
0: Okay. Well, thank you, Jen. Thanks for the tip. I appreciate
4: it. Okay, Tim.
0: Good talking to you. We'll be back tomorrow. We'll continue the conversation. Same time, same place. And in the meantime, don't forget, democracy is not a spectator sport. It's something that you've got to participate in. So share the good word about progressive media. Get out there, get active, tag. You're it. We'll see you tomorrow.
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0: No, damn well would, of course, if they had any common sense.
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0: Good morning, Walt.
1: Good morning, Stephen. How's it going?
0: Pretty good. What was that commotion we just heard?
1: Well, we're going to spend some time talking about money. And that song was Money Changes Everything, a cover version by Cyndi Lauper, largely because we couldn't find the original, which was by a group that was around for a couple of years in the early 80s called The Brains.
0: They seem to have a boatload of albums, but the one that you said had that song on it, we couldn't locate it, which is maybe I just don't know how to use Spotify, but...
1: Well, things are confusing in a modern world.
0: Hmm.
1: It actually became a gigantic hit for Cyndi Lauper, while fans of The Brains, as I said, there couldn't have been too many because they weren't around for very long, but they started screaming sellout, and the writer of the song, keyboardist and singer Tom Gray, didn't mind cashing in the royalty checks at all.
0: Hmm.
1: At any rate, good morning, everyone.
0: Did anyone else in the band get royalty checks or just him?
1: I don't think it works like that. He wrote the song, he gets the money.
0: So that's probably why they called him a sellout.
1: Well, I don't know if they were calling him a sellout. Yeah, they probably were, of course. But at any rate, here we are. It's supposed to be much cooler today. It might be frost on the way tonight. We'll have a complete weather forecast at 7 a.m. Good morning. So, why a song about money? And we have a couple more.
0: I don't know.
1: More.
0: I can't remember. More on why I can't remember later in the show.
1: Well, we had been discussing the possibility of talking about what is happening in Washington, D.C. this week. Mm. And apparently, the people who were injured by the Biden administration. Sorry, my tongue is injured. This is hard to even say.
0: Mm. Well, the people who were allegedly injured by the Biden administration.
1: That's right.
0: By being rightfully prosecuted.
1: The people who were arrested, tried, and convicted.
0: Right. In a normal court of law.
1: For the mayhem that occurred on January 6th may be compensated down the road. And evidently, the way they're fast-tracking this, the road is not very long to compensation. And a lot of what the president refers to as the J6 people are jumping for joy. So we're talking Proud Boys and Oath Keepers.
0: Well, they shouldn't jump for joy too much. Just if he winds up getting this money, it doesn't mean he's going to give it to any of them.
1: It's almost unfathomable that someone would even say something like this out loud, never mind actually do it.
0: Maybe you should try. Go and file a suit against yourself. And have your insurance company pay up.
1: I mean, this is so absurd that James Comey, who is under indictment now by Trump's Department of Justice, said that Department of Justice, yeah, that. Comey said he should be at the top of the list.
0: Right.
1: Because this, I think, is the second of as many indictments as it takes.
0: Right.
1: To harass him into what? I don't even know. But essentially, if you're not quite there, and you don't know what it is we're referring to, Trump essentially sued the IRS, which he controls. And he sued them because they leaked some of his tax documents prior to the 2020 election. Now, you have to also understand that what was leaked is what candidates routinely
0: reveal.
1: Mm-hmm. So it didn't seem like a big deal to anyone but him. And I don't know necessarily that it was a big deal to him, but it was an avenue toward what he's doing now. So he sued the IRS for $10 billion, which evidently exceeds the IRS annual budget. And the suit was so frivolous that the judge was going to dismiss it. But prior to that, this is hard to even say.
0: I thought there was the J6 thing, too. He was going to sue his own Justice Department for that, or am I jumping the gun here, Vic? Or is that part?
1: We'll put that on the back burner.
0: Okay,
1: for a second.
0: All right. So go on.
1: So the judge is about to dismiss this case. You know, at least partially, you got to imagine that it has no merit.
0: Mm-hmm. Well, why does it have no merit? Because he's suing himself.
1: Essentially, that's what it is. I mean,
0: because he is the person in the office who is in control of this agency.
1: All of the agencies, the DOJ.
0: But in particular, the one that he's suing.
1: Right. So it's not that the suit has no merit, which it doesn't. It's just baffling to anyone who's there. So the judge is about to dismiss it. So Trump decides to settle. And where they came up with the figure, I have no idea, but he settles instead of the $10 billion, which was a bogus number to begin with.
0: 1.7.
1: Yeah, so they settle at $1.7 billion.
0: I think it's $1.776 billion.
1: It's a lot of money.
0: It has to do with the bicentennial. Not the bicentennial. What do we call this thing, the 2.5 centuries?
1: Yeah, that. The birthday. So, I mean, it's so mind-boggling that he, the $1.7 billion, he controls.
0: Mm-hmm.
1: It's administered by a board, which he appoints, any member of which he can dismiss at his own discretion without cause. Mm-hmm. I mean, it's written without cause. So these people will come and go at his discretion. And as an add-on, and this is utterly remarkable, as an add-on, Todd Blanche, his new toady at the Department of Justice,
0: has gone in front of the Senate to defend this ridiculousness.
1: He defended this, and what a stipulation in the agreement is that the government would be, and this is in boldface, big caps, forever banned and precluded from prosecuting or pursuing pending tax claims against Trump, his family members, or his businesses. So he comes out of this with almost $2 billion at his discretion. Mm-hmm. And as part of the settlement,
0: he can do anything he wants to, and they can't ever audit him again.
1: Never.
0: Right. Or his family, which what I assume would include the Kushner clan, and of course we know how noble those people are.
1: It's got tentacles all over the place. There's no question about it. But all this over him having settled with himself. Mm.
0: Well, with this court, I mean, it wasn't this court that brought us Citizens United, but this court is worse than the one that did. So what's to make us think that he won't make that stick?
1: I think that right now he's feeling, I mean, particularly he dumped in primaries, he dumped Massey, one of his biggest critics, and he dumped Cassidy.
0: Cassidy, yes.
1: And he's feeling flush. Mm. And you know, when you first see some of these primary results, you say, wow, that's really too bad. But you got to figure, these are all Republicans.
0: Well, there is a possibility. I don't think this is anything we can take to the bank. But there's a possibility that the ones that got in because Massey and Cassidy were ousted, may be so extreme that the voters won't support them. They'll go blue. Possibly.
1: Certainly possibly. I mean, Ken Paxton.
0: So the plan may backfire. Apparently there's a whole host of Republicans that are ticked off about the Ken Paxton thing.
1: Yeah.
0: Because he's just like rife of corruption and crime.
1: Oh, he was impeached.
0: Hmm.
1: I mean, he's had a rocky road.
0: Well, so's the president been impeached. What difference does that make?
1: Well, he doesn't like people catching up.
0: Hmm.
1: He's still 2-1 over Paxton as far as impeachments go.
0: Oh, I see.
1: But I think that what Republicans are angry about, a couple of things. One of them is like is he running against Cornyn? The Texas primary.
0: Well, no, Cornyn was also a Republican, right? So the primary's done and Paxton won, yes or no?
1: I'm not 100% sure on that, but
0: I
1: know that...
0: Well, we know that the most reasonable of the three is out of the race. Oh, there's a runoff, I think, is the situation.
1: Maybe that's it, but...
0: If you know and you care to enlighten these two buffoons inside your listening device, the number here is 802-454-7762. I think that's what happened. The one that's most reasonable got eliminated, and now it's a runoff between Cornyn and Paxton.
1: Yeah, and I think that's part of it. I'm trying to say mainstream Republicans, which sounds like an oxymoron, but... there are supporters in the Senate, and this is the Senate we're talking about, not the House, right?
0: I think so, yes.
1: So there are, you know, Cornyn has been there a while, and he has his supporters. And, you know, I think that on some level, Republicans are not happy to be in this thankless position in the Republican Party as it disintegrates in homage to the president.
0: Mm.
1: So here's an interesting thing. I was thinking about this during the week. And do you know that Hillary Clinton beat Trump in New York City in the 2016 presidential election?
0: Beat him like 80% or something.
1: 80% to single digits.
0: Because people in New York
1: know him.
0: that's
1: the main thing.
0: Yeah. It says here incumbent John Cornyn and Ken Paxton are running in the Republican primary runoff for U.S. Senate on May 26th, so it's coming right up.
1: I'm glad we straightened that out.
0: Just a few days from now, we'll know which one survives.
1: So he's passing himself off as this genius real estate developer and self-made man, but people see him as a low-life hustler from Queens.
0: Mm.
1: So
0: Well, they see him that way for a reason.
1: What do you think that is?
0: I don't know. Maybe the callers will enlighten us on that one.
1: So according to the website Quora, actual New York City dwellers remember Trump vividly, not necessarily kindly.
0: Right.
1: Some of the things that they remember: he was hated, a shady, racist con man who took advantage of everyone he had dealings with, whether business partners, vendors, employees, tenants, customers,
0: contractors.
1: He was known for stiffing working people. He never paid his bills.
0: Mm.
1: A blowhard, a social wannabe. A man who routinely walked away while his investors took the fall. And that's pertinent in all of his casino dealings in Atlantic City.
0: Well, my understanding is that basically he'd start a business and he would take so much money from it that the business would implode.
1: That's right. In a typical way that venture capitalists will move on a property or a business mm-hmm. and bleed it dry, sell off the assets, and then say, oh, well, and yeah. walk away.
0: Right.
1: And there are people involved that get hurt mm-hmm. in all of those transactions. So I love this one. One guy remembered him as a guy with a shrunken soul.
0: I mean, wizened up like a raisin.
1: Yeah, I mean, that's...
0: Except the raisin is kind of sweet, so I'm not sure that's an apt...
1: And you, this guy says that it was like he was like the guys that used to sell used cars or knife sharpeners on late night TV. So at any rate, if you remember, I'm from there, so I do remember this.
0: How about you're from Jersey,
1: right across the bay? You know, we're simpatico. So he joined the knife sharpeners in the wee hours, and he was selling stuff on TV. He sold steaks. He sold wine.
0: A cologne.
1: A magazine. He had a short-lived shuttle that ran between New York City and Boston, New York City and Washington,
0: D.C. Did anyone ever ride it?
1: I'm sorry?
0: Did anyone ever ride it?
1: Every part of this worked for a brief moment in time, and then Trump, it went away, and it moved on to something else.
0: There was the university.
1: Trump.
0: Did anyone ever learn anything at this university?
1: Yeah. Yeah, they learned a lot.
0: Okay. Anything they could hang on the wall and be proud of.
1: Maybe a check from the $25 million settlement that Trump University was forced by the New York Attorney General to make.
0: Did they get a check that was actually good for its face value?
1: You know, I don't know. But what about the Trump Foundation? Which was supposedly a charity mm-hmm. that gave nothing to anyone except the Trump Foundation.
0: Right, it just gave a tax break to the family that owned it.
1: It was sued by the Attorney General of New York again, and what...
0: Is this Letitia James?
1: I don't think back then. This we're talking in the early 80s.
0: Okay,
1: I doubt
0: right.
1: that she was attorney general at that point. Mm. So what it showed was a shocking pattern of illegality. I'm leading up to something here, by the way. And part of its bogus expenditures was a $10,000 portrait of guess who that was life-sized.
0: Please.
1: And hanging in one of his golf clubs still, I'm sure. So... The interesting part of this, it remained under the radar for a lot of people. And so how did this happen? How could a person with all of these non-qualities rise to the top?
0: There's a line in Gilbert and Sullivan about how the Lord High Executioner... Do you remember that line? It's something about, go on, I'll find it.
1: So at any rate, the majority of America didn't know about any of this. They didn't know about his almost all-encompassing malfeasance. And he had a distinctly different take from a lot of middle America. And that was almost entirely based on his character in The Apprentice. It was a long-running reality TV show that depicted him as a successful, hard-charging CEO which was... I didn't realize this when he first got elected because I don't watch much TV and none of what's supposedly reality TV. But The Apprentice was on for 10 years. So like Fox News, The Apprentice and the impression of Trump was hammered into people again and again and again. Mm. So it's... he literally flipped the script.
0: Yeah, it's all a mirage, really.
1: But it was not even intended to be anything but a joke. I remember reading one of the producers. I mean, they selected Trump very carefully based on him being like exactly what the people remember about him,
0: yeah,
1: being like this buffoon.
0: Mm.
1: So you here, found something, I can tell.
0: Taken from the county jail by a set of curious chances, liberated then on bail, on my own recognizances, wafted by a favoring gale, as sometimes is in trances, to a height that few can scale, save by long and weary dances. Surely never had a male under such like circumstances, so adventurous a tale, which may rank with most romances. Is that not an apt description?
1: It's perfect.
0: I wish those guys were around to write about American government. I think their heads would explode.
1: So, back to malfeasance, as it were, this latest grift. I wrote a piece this week and referred to it as perhaps Trump's magnum opus.
0: I doubt we're there yet. This is probably worse to come.
1: But it's magnitude of everything. The magnitude of the bizarre idea of starting this suit in the first place. The fact that it's playing out in real time, and he seems to be getting exactly what he wants and more. And,
0: well, we've got a Congress is willing to let him have it, so.
1: Oh, come on, they're afraid.
0: Well, for whatever reason, they're willing to let him have whatever he wants. We had the Senate just voted to basically defund and defang the Iran war, and that's great, but it ain't going to get through the House because the whole thing going on down there in Washington is theater. We want to look like we're doing good stuff, but we're not going to do the good thing until we know for sure the other House is not going to let it happen.
1: Theater, hold that thought. Theater is part of this whole thing. It may be
0: the entirety of the whole thing.
1: So, you just reminded me, Bill Cassidy in Louisiana, when he lost his primary earlier in the week, had a message for the rest of the Republican Party. Did you hear what he said? He said, "How do his boots taste?" Which I thought was succinct enough.
0: He could have asked how other things of his tasted, but that would have been less.
1: His ample posterior, right. Are you referring to? So we've established as much as we could establish anything that reality TV had, you know, something at least to do with his, the perception of him, right?
0: His meteoric wafting by a favoring gale.
1: So after he sues himself, settles with himself, America is stunned. And
0: well, some of us are. There's a lot of them aren't even paying attention.
1: So how much of the last, say, 18 months, we would even go back to the first term, how much of the last 18 months is at least close to the template of reality TV?
0: Mm.
1: The government, the administration. I mean, he even says when he picks people for positions, well, he's right out of central casting.
0: Right.
1: He says that. And whenever he says it, I think to myself, look, that's not a qualification for anything. I mean, look at Hegseth. I mean, although I noticed something about Hegseth. Yeah. Apart from everything else.
0: He has nice hair.
1: He has doll's eyes. Look at him sometime.
0: You mean when he tips over, his eyes close?
1: No. His actual eyes are doll's eyes. Look.
0: Oh.
1: Yeah, I mean, don't stare.
0: Okay.
1: I don't think that would be advisable.
0: What about Cash Patel's eyes? What's going on with those?
1: The ones that roll back in his head when he's talking about something? So a lot of these people actually have a background in reality TV or Fox News, which might as well be reality TV. So we have this basic structure of our government that's built on the president's idea of what it takes to be popular,
0: right?
1: Which is completely superficial if it exists at all. And it's rooted in, you know, him being on television every week for 10 years saying, "You're fired."
0: Yeah.
1: So here we are. He's stealing in perfect view in the sunlight with no subterfuge at all.
0: One of the things that there was a fellow who was on Daily Beast that I saw yesterday, and one of the things that really drives the point home is they will quote verbatim something he said in one of his rants, where he's just mumbling along, drifting from one thing to another. None of it makes any sense. Like, you know, the where he was going on for 5 minutes about a pen or a Sharpie or something.
1: Or a windmill.
0: Or a windmill. And they always say, you know, if this was a senior member of your family, you know, you'd be checking them into an institution.
1: Do you know what's really great about that? He will do that, and a reporter from what's left of mainstream media will be interviewing some Republican senator or congressman, and they'll play that and watch the person defend it. It's
0: right.
1: Really,
0: yeah.
1: Like it makes you think, well, that there shouldn't be law schools.
0: Right. There's occasionally when I watch those videos, I post comments on them. And in this particular case, this fellow was talking about how you know, he's basically hoodwinked the entire population of the country. So, and the question I pose, if he's clever enough to hoodwink us, then which is it? Is he a nut job that's just off his rocker? Or is he clever enough so he's hoodwinked the whole country?
1: Or are we that stupid? I mean, there might be like a little Venn diagram, yeah, right, in which we all exist in that middle part.
0: But you know, there's so much of, I mean, the Daily Beast now seems to be dedicated to just talking about his, you know, mental decline, and just three or four, Rothkopf goes on about it, Michael Wolff goes on about it, and this guy who was on yesterday, forget his name, they just go on and on and on about his mental decline, and yet there he is, there he persists, he keeps going, and he's like the Energizer Bunny, he doesn't stop, and I'm like, okay, enough about the mental decline. How about a solution? What are we going to do about this?
1: Well, you know, you and I mean, talked about this a couple of weeks ago.
0: The lady who was on Hartman just before us,
1: right,
0: actually had an idea.
1: She did, and it works if you do the math, and you look at you know, before all the tinkering anyway with the midterms. I mean, it's quite possible that this time around, although I think we talked about Hakeem Jeffries saying that impeachment was not at the top of the list at all.
0: Right.
1: He gave some very
0: good
1: reasons.
0: Not even on it.
1: But, you know, right now, I would think that the Republican Party must have, I mean, the reason that they're afraid of him is that he can harm them. He can destroy their careers.
0: Well, I can give you two words. Cassidy and
1: one word, I guess.
0: Yeah, what was like the other guy's name there?
1: He's flailing, folks. Massey.
0: Massey, thank you.
1: If we remember one each, we probably can get through this.
0: Right. Well, so, Massey was the one I remembered earlier in the morning, and now Cassidy.
1: Yeah, remembering them both at once is a chore. I certainly can empathize.
0: There is so much happening. So thick and fast. How do you keep track of it all?
1: Well, yeah, like, you don't.
0: He must have a team of like 500 people just lighting fires every morning.
1: Sure. I mean, what did Steve Bannon say at the beginning of this term? Flood the zone with BS.
0: Hmm.
1: And while people are trying to field it, you know,
0: flood
1: something else
0: more.
1: Pops up. It's like the law of distribution, which essentially, for people who don't know science, is whack-a-mole.
0: Hmm.
1: You know, press down here and something pops up there. Press down there, something else pops up. And you right. find out you've only got two hands to press things down. And there are multiple things popping up.
0: Hmm.
1: So here we are. And what's interesting is that if you recall way back in the beginning, January 20th, 2025, the first thing that he does when he takes office is pardon everybody from January 6th. And I was going to get to what I think, this financial stuff.
0: And if that wasn't insult enough, now he wants to give them money.
1: I think that there's an even more insidious...
0: That's what he says he wants the money for, but I doubt that's what he's going to do with it.
1: I think that it's even beyond that. I think what he's doing, he's using this as a mechanism to rewrite history.
0: Hmm.
1: And starting with January 6th, which led to his impeachment. And I think that... those folks that remain in the dark, whose choice of reality TV at this point is Fox News, do not get this. And purposefully are the core that will do his bidding,
0: yeah,
1: like tossing Massey or Cassidy right. at his
0: so
1: command.
0: It's less about the money and the grift, although there is that, and it's more about basically... annulling the impeachment
1: in a way, but so ratchet back to the beginning and think about the possibility. Like Republicans, I mean, they're pretending 90% of the time they're pretending that he makes sense. They're pretending that he is a good person, a good president.
0: Oh, he's Winston Churchill.
1: All of that when
0: better than Winston Churchill, better than Abraham Lincoln. He's the best.
1: And a 5-year-old can ascertain that that's not accurate information. I mean, let's put it that way. So,
0: well, as long as a 5-year-old isn't watching Fox,
1: might as well. But so here we go. He's got the party really angry at him because he puts them in these positions. Either, go back even further. He's lived a life without consequences. He's lived a life without accountability.
0: Right.
1: He does what he wants. He always has. And he's done what he wants because he has a staff paid good money to tell him he's right. You're right.
0: Well,
1: he may actually believe it at this point.
0: And lawyers whom we don't know if they're paid or not.
1: Well, I think lawyers can fend for themselves, right? They can find money.
0: Right. What would be the point in being a lawyer for somebody like that, not being paid? How would you rationalize that? If you'd worked for the guy and you never got your money, is it because you get a lot of name recognition and you get more clients? You're like, oh, well, that one didn't pay, but now I've got a greater stature in society and I have more clients, so it doesn't matter?
1: It may be the opposite of that. You have name recognition, but you don't get any clients at all.
0: I was like, what's that guy's name? Cohen. Is anybody hiring him now?
1: You don't hear his name very much.
0: No.
1: Occasionally, you mentioned Daily Beast before. Occasionally, Daily Beast will stick a microphone in his face and ask him things, and his answers.
0: Michael Cohen, right?
1: Michael Cohen, yeah. And predictably, his answers will be, printable.
0: So it's you have to wonder, is he credible now that he's speaking against Trump?
1: I don't think anybody that has been in Trump's orbit for very long is very credible at all.
0: So,
1: I mean, maybe...
0: So do we believe them when they say he's a crook?
1: Sure. You know, we're susceptible, too. I mean, it's not like we're just, like, above it all and we don't get influenced. Of course, when you hear somebody say the things that Michael Cohen has said, like, I paid the bills, I sent Stormy Daniels a check.
0: $130 million or whatever.
1: I think it was 130,000.
0: 130,000.
1: Stormy Daniels we're talking about.
0: Right.
1: So I mean, she's not entitled to much more than that.
0: Yeah.
1: Whatever the going rate was. I mean, mm-hmm. not certainly.
0: Whatever the going rate was to hush up a prostitute.
1: Right, right. And so, at any rate, ratchet back for a second. We keep looping away from this. So the possibility is that the Republican Party, however corrupt they look to us, may just be completely hamstrung by being afraid. And they probably have every right to be afraid, as you said. Look at these two that are
0: right.
1: gone.
0: Well, so, and you were saying earlier that off mic that everybody's... No one's afraid of him other than...
1: Republicans.
0: Okay,

0: For sure.
1: Right, and her family's been harassed, and she's been harassed and threatened and intimidated and all that. Maybe they're less concerned about whether or not they're primaried and more concerned about what's going to happen to their family if they have the audacity to speak against him.
0: So let's just leave it at that. The Republicans are back on their heels. They have been for the last 18 months, and prior to that, even when he was out of office, if you recall, he started rattling the bushes about maybe running again, right. and still had this intimidation factor.
1: Okay, so back on your heels, but how do you explain Graham?
0: Lindsey
1: Graham, yeah.
0: I wouldn't want to explain Lindsey Graham to anyone. How do you explain? How does Lindsey Graham explain?
1: He's not just simply back on his heels. He's going full throated. This is the greatest thing there ever was. You know, we need a new Iwo Jima. I mean, come on.
0: Well, I mean, Lindsey's never been afraid of war as long as someone else is fighting.
1: This is a guy who at one time I think was on, you know, on reasonably decent speaking terms with, here we go again, the senator from Arizona who's now deceased.
0: John McCain. They were good friends.
1: Yeah.
0: Well, I mean,
1: John McCain must be turning over in his grave to hear what Lindsey Graham is saying today.
0: If you recall, there were bunches of them who immediately after January 6th, were completely outraged. I remember
1: horrified.
0: Lindsey Graham
1: was the
0: being
1: first
0: on the Senate floor saying, right, I'm done, that's it.
1: Right.
0: But Mitch McConnell.
1: For 5 seconds. And then he was right back
0: then
1: in
0: he was
1: it again.
0: Back at Mar-a-Lago kissing the ring. Mm-hmm. Why, we
1: kissing
0: don't know.
1: What?
0: The boots. Am I getting close? So we have the Republicans. They seem loyal,
1: right?
0: But they have to be angry. They have to be stewing. They have to be marinating in absolute terror.
1: I know.
0: That changes to anger.
1: Wishful thinking.
0: Okay, let me.
1: But go on.
0: Let me toss this scenario out there. Mm-hmm. So we don't need every Republican to be angry and willing to do something about it.
1: Mm-hmm.
0: And think it this way, that after the midterms, if
1: the midterms,
0: both houses change, if Jeffries is the speaker and his supporters in Congress convince him that articles of impeachment this time around will have the votes to get rid of Trump.
1: Mm-hmm.
0: As I said, they only need a few more Republicans.
1: They need 60 in the Senate?
0: Mm. And if you remember, the last time he was impeached after January 6th, the majority wanted to remove him from office, including several Republicans. Not enough of the majority,
1: mm-hmm,
0: but still a majority. I don't remember how many more they needed. Well, but after this, after like 18 months, and at the time of the midterms, it will have been 2 years,
1: mm-hmm,
0: of absolute abuse by Trump. There might be a couple of more Republicans, both in the House and in the Senate, who are willing. Yeah.
1: What is it they say, from your lips to God's ears?
0: Do they say, who says that, I wonder?
1: I don't know.
0: Listen, we're having this conversation about what's going on in Washington. If you'd like to join it, 802-454-7762. And you should be up by now because it's light out. I noticed that when I left my house this morning. It's been light for a really long time.
1: If you'd like to join our conversation, if you're still listening to it.
0: there is that. We're making a lot of assumptions here that you are still listening. But this is important, we think, which is why we're talking about it.
1: Right, and we're also talking about it because we don't have a guest today. I did state on Sunday morning that we might have Amanda Janu as a guest this morning, And because I hadn't heard back yet from her people,

0: But we did hear from him a little later on that not happening this week. So perhaps we will reschedule that one for next week or a week subsequent. That's what apparently what happened is it got unscheduled because of the internet outage here, and before it could be rescheduled, they'd already made other plans, and so maybe we're going to get them next week, maybe the week after. I'll be after continue pursuing that dialogue with them, and it would be nice to get Amanda in here to have a conversation with the listeners.
1: It got rescheduled because I kind of jumped the gun. I pulled a Chicken Little on the the internet is falling and we rescheduled, and then the internet came back on.
0: She has, I thought, an extraordinary amount of emotional intelligence, and in the conversation that, 45 minutes, whatever, in this event that was in Hardwick, I heard more smart ideas than I've heard from the current administration in a decade. So
1: it seemed, it's really interesting that the discussion about education reform has been going. I started working in Vermont schools in 1982.
0: Mm.
1: And within the first month of working, the conversation was, we've got to figure out a way to fund schools that's equitable.
0: Right.
1: That was, 44 years ago?
0: And they're still at it.
1: It's still a topic of conversation.
0: I refer to Act 60 as the means by which they shifted the burden, the tax burden, from poor people in poor communities to low income in the rich communities.
1: It's really interesting. I mean, there's a conversation right now in the district that I live in about where the kids are going to go to school.
0: You hear about some wealthy person complaining that they have to pay, $50,000 a year in taxes on their multi-million-dollar mansion, but that's chump change to them. It's nothing, compared to having to pay, $3,000, $5,000, $8,000 on the modest home that a normal person owns.
1: I remember having a conversation. You remember, it's got to be 15, 20 years ago when there were there was talk of gold towns. Towns,
0: yes,
1: generally
0: right.
1: Gold towns were
0: Stowe,
1: towns with a
0: Woodstock, Killington.
1: I remember having a conversation with someone on the street in Montpelier after a movie, like 11 o'clock on a Saturday night.
0: Right.
1: And
0: on a cold winter day in January.
1: Something like that.
0: Yeah.
1: And
0: your feet are freezing to the pavement, and you're like, why are we standing out here instead of going to a warm place to have this conversation?
1: But the guy said to me, referring to the gold town that he lived in, which shall remain nameless, he said, well, the people in Ski Town work hard for their money. And it's really?
0: The people that live in the poor towns,
1: they just give it 40 away.
0: 40 miles away, that drive into town every day to do the work for you, are the ones that are working hard for your money.
1: It's really, it's astonishing, like our perception of ourselves. I know we have a perception of ourselves that's probably different than reality as well. But it always startles me when somebody can, with a straight face, say something like that.
0: Mm-hmm.
1: And, as we've been talking about since we went on the air, there are people saying things even weirder than that face.
0: There are people who start out with pretty much nothing, start a business, take a lot of risks, and probably have a lot of sleepless nights and probably a lot of days that are 18 hours long to build a business. And hooray for that. But by the time they get to where they're making that kind of money, they got an awful lot of other people working for them. And that's just how this, what makes the world go around. I mean, the top level manager of a business makes the biggest money, but they're not there at 4 o'clock in the morning, scrubbing the dishes or, you know, whatever they do to open the business in the morning. They're not there at 10 o'clock at night cleaning up after a long day's work. They are running the business from, you know, they're like the conductor of the orchestra. They show up at 9, they go home at 3.
1: Sometimes, yeah. I mean, Bezos is a perfect example of that.
0: Well, I don't know how perfect he is, but he's an example.
1: He's a perfect example, not a perfect person. But he came out yesterday, I believe, and was singing the praises of the man who has been our focal point since we started talking this morning about how he's grown and his decisions are so much more circumspect than they were during his first turn.
0: And I
1: couldn't wait to see who he was talking about. I was shocked when I actually found out.
0: I'm sure Musk is singing his praises.
1: Musk also was in the news yesterday where SpaceX is going public, which means that he's likely to be the first trillionaire. That's a concept that is, what do you do if you have $1 trillion?
0: I don't know.
1: Or a billion.
0: You beat up on the world.
1: Or a thousand.
0: You're pointing at me. Are we supposed to be listening to something now?
1: Yeah, we should try, it's another song about money. Try the OJs. See what they have to say.

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1: And that was the OJs, For the Love of Money. It was written in 1974 by Kenny Gamble and Leon Huff, who shared writing credit with Anthony Jackson, who created that bass line that runs throughout, so integral to the song. And I should mention that the title of the song comes from a Bible verse. For the love of money is the root of all evil, which while some coveted after, they have erred from the faith and pierced themselves with many arrows. Mm. We should be so lucky.
0: We've been talking
1: about money.
0: I don't know if he's going to pierce himself with many arrows, but he may be hoisted on his own. What's the...
1: Whatever a petard is.
0: Right,
1: yeah,
0: right.
1: I know exactly what you're talking about. So, weather-wise, today we're looking at mostly sunny skies, a little chillier than it's been, high near 60, northwest winds 3 to 6 miles an hour. Tonight, there is a frost advisory, patchy frost after 3 a.m., otherwise mostly clear, which it needs to be, actually, to have frost, low around 33 degrees. Tomorrow, patchy frost before 7, otherwise sunny, high of 67. Saturday, we're finding mostly cloudy skies, 66, light and variable winds. Showers possible on Saturday night and Sunday as well. Sunday limited to earlier in the day before 2 p.m. will remain mostly cloudy Sunday with a high near 58. Sunday night, 40% chance of showers after 2 a.m. And on Memorial Day seemed to sneak up on us pretty quickly this year, didn't it?
0: Mm.
1: It's 50%
0: mid-May snuck up on us pretty quickly, it seems.
1: Yeah, Helene and I have been saying that a lot. You know, wow, April went fast. Oops, it's mid-May.
0: Right.
1: And that continues to happen. It's a product of aging, I find.
0: Mm, apparently.
1: But Memorial Day should be... mostly cloudy, again, high in the upper 60s, 50% chance of showers. And so it goes. It'll clear out on Tuesday with the temperatures bouncing back up to the low 70s.
0: Yeah. If we keep saying, oh my God, it's May. Can you believe it's May? We might get a spot on the Jimmy Kimmel Show.
1: Oh, is that right?
0: Every month he features these talking heads on television who are amazed that it's the next month following the last day of the previous month. But
1: right, anyway, time moves on.
0: How good is your history?
1: My personal history?
0: No.
1: Depends on who you ask.
0: Your knowledge of history.
1: I know some old things.
0: Have you ever heard of the Battle of Spotsylvania Courthouse?
1: Pennsylvania.
0: Why do they call it, what's Spotsylvania? I never heard of that.
1: Well, it's among Pennsylvania's weird town names.
0: Hmm.
1: There's a place in Pennsylvania called Jersey Shore.
0: Because I would never, in my wildest ramblings, ever try to assert that I'm that good of a student of history. But I'm pretty sure I'd have remembered, if it had ever been taught in a course I took, I'm pretty sure I'd have remembered the name Spotsylvania. But anyway, on this date, in 1864, Battle of Spotsylvania Courthouse of the U.S. Civil War ended inclusively, I think what they meant is inconclusively, with an estimated 32,000 casualties on both sides. Now, is that 32,000 total for both sides, or is that 32,000 each, meaning 64,000 total?
1: I would imagine it's got to be total 32,000, right?
0: Either way, that's a lot.
1: It's a lot.
0: Yeah. Anyway, and so, on this date in 1881, the American Red Cross was founded by Clara Barton. The U.S. House of Representatives passed an amendment allowing women to vote in 1918 on this date, and now we're trying to take that right away. In 1927, on this date, aviator Charles Lindbergh in the Spirit of St. Louis landed in Paris after the first solo air crossing of the Atlantic. And in 1932, after flying 17 hours from Newfoundland, Amelia Earhart did the same thing, landing in Londonderry, North Ireland, completing the first solo transatlantic flight by a woman. On this date in 1960, Leontine Price became the first African-American to sing the lead at Teatro alla Scala in Milan, in Aida. In 1966, the song Downtown hit number 82 by Mrs. Miller. Have you ever heard of Mrs. Miller?
1: Yes. There was a...
0: I was hoping you were going to say no, because I was going to rejoin that by saying you don't want to. But
1: she was a perennial guest on a late night talk show. She was always in the audience. I think it may have been the Tonight Show when Johnny Carson was the host. And what she did was she had a cover version of a hit song by a woman named Petula Clark.
0: Right.
1: Downtown.
0: Mm-hmm.
1: Except Mrs. Miller did it in this strangely loud and
0: it was kind of a vibrato in her voice or whatever.
1: Downtown,
0: you know, it sounded like what you'd expect from someone who's maybe had, I don't know, vocal impediments or whatever. And how that managed to hit number 82, I have no idea. But anyway,
1: she sounded a lot like the singing nun, actually, when you think about
0: no,
1: it.
0: No, she didn't.
1: Come on.
0: In 2017, on this date, the Barnum and Bailey Circus performed for the last time at the Nassau Coliseum in New York City after 146 years of being in business. And on this date in 1981, reggae musician Bob Marley received a Jamaican state funeral, which I guess is an impressive thing for someone to receive.

0: Bob Marley. And that was the Three Little Birds.
1: So we've been talking about money for the past hour, largely with each other. If you'd like to join the conversation, 802-454-7762.
0: Well, we've been talking about money, and we've been talking about this particular administration's ability to manipulate things to in such a way as to accumulate a lot of it.
1: And the New York Times has an editorial up this morning that begins with a question. Has there ever been an episode of presidential corruption so blatant and threatening to constitutional law? And they answer it. Certainly not in modern times. Mm. Trump's Justice Department is using taxpayer money to create a $1.8 billion political slush fund, ostensibly set up to compensate those who the department claims have suffered weaponization and lawfare. It will, in fact, reward loyalists willing to defy the law and commit violence on behalf of the president, which is borne out by exactly what he's doing. So, if you'd like to chat about that, if you would like to change the topic, we will perhaps honor that request, depending upon where you want to take the conversation.
0: 802-454-7762.
1: So, what we talked about a little while ago that I would like to embellish just a little bit is that this, obviously, this fake suit, because it was certainly preordained what was going to happen. I'm going to sue the IRS for more money than they have, and before a judge can dismiss it because it has no merit, decide to settle.
0: Right.
1: And all of this, of course, is being done between Trump and Trump. He's suing himself. He's settling with himself. He's earmarking almost $2 billion to spend as he
0: Well, he's going to give it to the January 6th victims.
1: Of course he is. And the idea that he and his administration are against weaponizing the justice
0: right.
1: department.
0: Well,
1: it's like, really?
0: The actual January 6th victims have filed a lawsuit to stop this nonsense.
1: That's right. The Capitol Police have asked a judge to intervene with this based on the fact that people are getting paid a lot of money for having beaten them savagely in some cases. I mean, four Capitol policemen have passed away, either directly or because of subsequent PTSD, wherein they committed suicide over this. And it's, they're kind of being written off as expendable.
0: Yeah.
1: So at any rate, so the overall, the umbrella that covers all of this is the historical rewrite that Trump has been focused on since he took office the second time.
0: Well, this is an interesting embellishment on, I mean, the idea that that a president can commute a sentence or pardon, give someone a full pardon, we're used to that. That's been a thing for a long time. We're sort of used to the fact that this particular president hands out pardons to anybody who's willing to buy one or to anyone who, showed up on January 6th. But the idea now that you can be paid to have committed the crime. I mean, he's always yammering about how the protesters, like the folks in Minnesota, were, they're all paid, right?
1: Yeah, sure. And
0: so now these people are going to be paid, or so he says. I think once he's done settling with himself, he's just going to keep the money. He won't pay them a red cent. But
1: I mean, the danger of this template being out there is just frightening. I mean, the implications are absurd. If you, I mean, essentially he's saying – if you commit violence on my behalf,
0: right,
1: then
0: you'll be rewarded.
1: Down the road, you will be not only pardoned or exonerated,
0: you'll be paid
1: but
0: for
1: rewarded.
0: It. Yeah.
1: You can stand getting some money.
0: Yeah.
1: And you mentioned his penchant for delivering pardons. You know, wealthy fraudsters, victim restitutions. They're all, part of this giant, it's almost like a pardon industry.
0: Right. Well, it is. There's no almost like it. There's been articles written about how it basically is an industry now.
1: Yeah, people who have ties to him financially, people who have ties to him politically.
0: Mm.
1: I mean, and I guess, to a certain extent, that's what the whole pardon thing is about. But there have been kind of intimations that before he leaves office, he will bring, like, the pardon industry into new modern light by pardoning, like, thousands of people.
0: Yeah.
1: And, you can't imagine who those people will be. I mean, it's bad mm-hmm. enough pardoning everybody who not only, when you look at January 6th,
0: he can't pardon everybody because his buddies who own the prison industry have to make money.
1: Supposedly, he can't pardon himself. However,
0: That won't stop him from trying.
1: Well, I mean, if you look at the stipulation we discussed last hour on this debacle that's going on now regarding the weaponization of the Justice Department, the stipulation is that he or his family can essentially do whatever they want without
0: right.
1: any kind of IRS intervention
0: right.
1: or even examination. So that's a step in that direction of having immunity for himself. The Supreme Court
0: immunity
1: did.
0: Or impunity?
1: Well, the idea that in the future, I mean, Trump is not going to actually go on Fifth Avenue and shoot someone as he illustrated when he was running the first time around, talking about his fan base, people would still elect him, which is probably, unfortunately, true.
0: Mm.
1: But he's not going to commit a crime like that. He's not going to hold up a 7-Eleven. His future crimes will likely all be financial.
0: Right.
1: Which puts them in this hopper.
0: What are they saying now that like 5 or 10 of the wealthiest people on the planet own more wealth than 80% of the rest of us? Or something? Is there going to come a time when they will own everything and all the rest of us will own nothing?
1: I think we're almost there.
0: We're getting there, aren't we?
1: I mean, we talked earlier about Musk being the first trillionaire. I mean,
0: Well, what he's currently being compensated, before he got his pay hike a few months ago, he was being paid. I want to be careful not to say he's earning it because he's not. He's being paid or being compensated at a rate it would fix it so he could buy all of the real estate in the entire state of Vermont twice in a year and have money left over.
1: Wow.
0: I looked it up. I searched, what's the tax base of the state and property tax base of the state of Vermont, figured out how much money he makes in a year and did the math.
1: I don't do math, and I trust you, but
0: he can buy all the real estate in Vermont twice and have money left over.
1: That's mind-boggling.
0: And now he's getting a pay raise.
1: That's absolutely mind-boggling. That's terrible. But it does. It gives you a perspective on what that kind of money means
0: right.
1: in the real world.
0: Yeah.
1: And Jesus.
0: Anyway, so we have a money-themed program this morning, I guess. And I have another topic I'd like to broach. If you want to just draw that one to a conclusion while I cue the next song, then...
1: I mean, the conclusion is... It's ongoing, and the conclusion, hopefully, is not what we're seeing today. I would hope that in addition to the Capitol Police, other entities will step forward and take legal action against this. I don't know how foolproof Trump and his people have made this, but I mean, something's got to happen. I mean, this can't stand. It just it doesn't make sense that we would have the king, that all of the No Kings demonstrations decided that we shouldn't have, but we apparently are at a point where he's going to get immunity for himself, his family, and his businesses, and the people who defend him,
0: right,
1: even if they defend him violently, will not only suffer no consequences,
0: they'll be rewarded.
1: But they will be rewarded.
0: Yeah.
1: Incredible.
0: So you might have noticed earlier in the morning I was struggling to remember the name of Massey. And just yesterday I was remembering Massey okay, but I couldn't come up with Cassidy. And then also you had to help me out remembering John McCain. And I've been noticing this, that there's things that I'm reaching for and my mind can't get them. And so yesterday I went down this rabbit hole, yesterday, day before, I caught an ad on the internet while I was reading something, and it was something about how to avoid cognitive decline. And it was the thing said something about how there's this evil element or this evil substance that's in society, and there's a treatment for it. And they're talking about some people that live in the Mediterranean or something, and they eat some concoction of honey and some other thing. And I thought, I wonder if there's a kind of a simple brain juice I can drink that'll So I clicked on this thing, and it wound up being one of these roughly 2 hour infomercials where they keep talking over and over and over again about this mysterious poison or this mysterious toxin. They never named it in the entire 2 hours. They never said what it is that is going to, you know, is causing cognitive decline. But they kept talking about this old, you know, this kind of ancient remedy that only people, I know, somewhere in the Mediterranean or something, are some concoction of honey and bee pollen, and I don't know what it was. And they never really told what the ingredients are in that one either. They just drop names here and there as they're going through. And you think, are you ever going to get to where I actually learn that, you know, what nutrient-rich food I can eat that will perhaps be food for my brain? And when you get to the end, of course, it's an infomercial for this product that is called Memopezil. It's spelled M-E-M-O-P-E-Z-I-L.
1: Sounds delicious.
0: And throughout the entire episode, this two-hour infomercial, they had Steve Martin, they had Bill Gates, they had two or three other celebrities talking about how great this stuff is. And the funny thing is, you're paying attention, you notice that one of them will pronounce it Memopezil, and the next one will call it Memopezil. And then the same person will pronounce it one way and then another way. And so I'm just like, this is rubbish. And I finally get to the end. And it's one of those things where they start talking about, you know, this thing is, you know, it costs a lot of money to produce this stuff. And, you know, the prescription is $495 a month, right? And then, but we got this special deal on, and you can get it for $249 a month, and da da da. And then Bill Gates is so, you know, he said, this is so important, I'm going to help you pay for it, and you're going to get a discount, and you're going to be able to get it for $49.95 a month. But in this special offer, you can get actually six bottles of it instead of three for $49. And this just goes on like this. And they keep telling you, you know, don't pass this up. This is the last chance. This is the only place you can get it. It's not sold anywhere else. Da, da, da. So anyway, I finally get where they finally got to the end, and they shut up. And I thought, you know, is this really a thing? So I looked it up, and it turns out that there is a real drug that supposedly is, I don't know if it's stops dementia, but I guess it supposedly slows it down. And it is called Donepezil. Donepezil, spelled D-O-N-E-P-E-Z-I-L.
1: She sounds like the chef.
0: Right. So anyway, there's a real drug.
1: Uh-huh.
0: And this is supposedly a natural. So I searched this stuff to find out, and I found a few videos, and the videos are titled in such a way as to make you think that they're telling you it's a scam. It says Memopazil, legit or scam? The truth revealed. You know, you think, yeah, okay, it is a scam, right? But then when you watch the video, it turns out that it's another person saying this stuff is great and you can only get it from this one website.
1: Yeah, that doesn't sound like the wording like someplace like Johns Hopkins or Harvard Medical is going to use.
0: And I'm like, you know, so here's what AI says about it, okay? It is what it is, a daily nootropic capsule. Have you ever heard of the word nootropic?
1: Not till now.
0: Well, nootropic, said of a drug, used to enhance memory or other cognitive functions. It's a daily nootropic capsule containing herbal extracts like Bacopa monnieri, Rhodiola rosea, theanine, Pax ginseng, and lion's mane. Let's see. Charles, good morning.
2: Good morning.
0: Are you looking to get more information about some Memopazil?
2: No, I definitely not. When you go on and look at something on the computer and they pronounce the same word differently several times, sometimes it's the same person.
0: It is the same, indeed.
2: That's AI. That's not person.
0: Yeah, I'm getting there.
2: Oh, okay.
0: I'm
2: sorry to take your punchline.
0: Yeah, you're stealing my thunder, but...
2: I'm sorry. But I think the best thing you can do for your brain, actually, is to reduce the saturated fat in your diet. Not adding something, but taking something away. Because clogging up all those little blood passages up there is what makes it difficult for it to work. But I'm going to hang up.
0: Yep. All right. Thanks, Charles. So anyway.
1: So did Charles steal your thunder?
0: Sort of. The regulatory status on this stuff, it is not a prescription medication or an FDA-approved cure for Alzheimer's. Dietary supplements do not undergo the same rigorous safety or efficacy testing as pharmaceutical drugs. Controversies. Consumer watchdogs have flagged this supplement due to deceptive online marketing. Viral campaigns have sometimes used AI-generated videos and fake celebrity endorsements to promote it. So that was not Bill Gates. That was not Steve Martin. It was not all these other people. It was just, as Charles pointed out, AI. Now, safety warning. Herbal supplements can interact negatively with prescription drugs such as blood pressure or immunosuppressant medications. Now, somewhere in there, I think I saw, I don't know where it went, but I think I saw something somewhere that said that it actually might help your cognitive function in a modest way, but nothing like what they say in the advertisement. But what I was getting at is, okay, you look at this, and suppose you don't pick up on, you know, as Charles did and as I did when I'm listening to this thing, and they pronounce the medicine in four different ways, the same AI-generated, simulated celebrity pronounces it four different ways. If you don't pick up on that, and you want to find, well, okay, is this stuff for real? And you go and search, and everything else you find is something else generated by the same people,
1: sure,
0: telling you that it is a thing and that it will work. You know, now what gets, where do we arrive at when AI is in charge of everything?
1: Well, I mean, one of the dead giveaways in something like that is if the ad says, if you call within 10 minutes, right, we'll throw in a string trimmer.
0: Right.
1: or something like that.
0: Right,
1: I mean, they usually get to a point where I mean, you feel bad about having listened up until that point. Obviously, you didn't. But two hours.
0: Maybe it was only 1 hour. I don't know. But I was curious to see how deep this rabbit hole was going to be and how stupid it was going to be at the end. So I stuck with it, and it was deep, and it was stupid.
1: You're doing research. I mean, it was just chalk it up to that. So here's the thing. I like a modest effect. So, I mean, you're familiar with the placebo effect, right? Mm-hmm.
0: Right.
1: So, yeah, I mean, if I give you a pill, no matter what the pill is made of,
0: right,
1: and tell you what it's going to do, there's a percentage of possibility that it's going to do just that, because
0: right,
1: part of it is
0: believing it.
1: So, wait a minute.
0: So 30% of the people in this country believe in the guy in the White House. 38%, almost 40% believe in him.
1: Yeah.
0: So does that mean that his policies are going to work if you believe in him enough?
1: I think that if his policies, whether or not his policies work, is sort of dependent on exactly what we're just talking about, the placebo effect.
0: If you
1: watch
0: believe
1: Fox News,
0: right,
1: which 38, strangely enough, as we learned an hour before we went on air, 38% of the people in the country watch Fox News, which correlates directly with the number of people who support Trump. So if the suggestion is that his policies are working on Fox News, then you got to apply the placebo effect to that as well. And so you get to be happy essentially not knowing anything.
0: Good morning, Stacey.
3: What's on your
0: mind today?
3: Well, you were kind of leading into what I was going to call about, and it has to do with how our thoughts create reality.
0: Ah. So are the 38% that are still supporting our president, are their thoughts going to become reality just by believing in it?
3: Well, luckily there's less of them.
0: I'm sorry?
3: I said luckily there's less of them than there are of us.
0: Fewer of them.
3: Yeah.
0: But does that, I don't know, I find, you know, when I hear all this stuff on the podcast that I listen to, like Daily Beast, and they just keep saying, you know, he's finished, you watching the collapse of this, of the MAGA movement and so forth. I'm like, how can you be so sure? 40% of the people still believe in this guy. 40% is what got him elected. How can we be so confident that he's finished?
3: Because the one good thing that man has done is to wake up a lot of people, and that is growing. Also,
0: I want to believe what you're saying, but I'm not going to believe it until I see it happen. Not only the Democrats take both houses, but when they get in there, they actually do something.
3: Well, right. As long as they're not paid off by, you know, different entities. Anyway, I just wanted to add, did you ever hear about Dr. Emoto? E-M-O-T-O?
0: Emoto. No, I've not heard of Dr. Emoto.
3: He was here in Burlington several years ago. He's the person that did studies with water crystals and saw how they were influenced by thoughts and words.
0: Mm-hmm.
3: And how the positive thoughts and words created these beautiful, perfect crystals, and the other kind of words that were not, were opposite of that, the crystals were all not in very good shape. Anyway, I suggest looking him up, because he did this massive ceremony, I guess you could call it, down at, I forget what beach it was, in Burlington, where they tested the water of Lake Champlain before and after. And, yeah, it's amazing. If you look them up, it's just a really happy, positive thing to look at and to realize that our thoughts and our words have a lot to do with the energies. So just a thought out there. You know, the more of us that believe, I really believe that everything's shifting for the better, even though it might not seem like that on the surface.
0: It says here, Dr. Masaru Emoto's water study was a series of pseudo-scientific experiments conducted in the 1990s and 2000s, claiming that human thoughts, words, and emotions could physically alter the molecular structure of water. I think the operative word there is pseudo.
3: Yeah, you got to get rid of that word.
1: maybe if we all decide to get rid of it, it'll go away. I mean, yeah.
3: Well, remember, our bodies are mostly water. So think about that. Like, I just know, you know that saying that laughter is the best medicine? That's true. You know, the higher the vibration that you think about, like, how you want things to be instead of how you worry they're going to be. If nothing else, it just makes you feel better.
1: Well, it's not unlike the placebo effect. I mean, it's a very real effect, and it has, you know, it kind of, you know, correlates exactly with what you're saying. What you're saying may come, you know, Stephen used the word pseudo, and that's what kind of like a scientific take on what you're talking about might use to describe it, but you know, science also acknowledges the placebo effect, which is exactly that. It's you know what you're talking about.
0: Well,
1: I mean, positive thinking, people banding together to believe something. I mean, look at, I mean, the on the other side of the coin, I mean, people have banded together and formed MAGA, and in their world, you know, things that are true to us seem like utter fantasy. Yeah. So it is, there's a certain perspective that people bring to situations that really has an effect on the situation.
0: So I can speak to this a little bit. You know, my dad always used to say, if you get, when one of us got hurt, he would just kind of make sport of it and just downplay it. That's nothing, you know. Just get to work and the pain will go away. You won't feel it anymore. and you know, I have actually found it to be somewhat true. If you hurt yourself, you know, I don't mean life-threatening injury, but a minor injury like hamming your thumb or whatever, if you sit there and nurse it and whimper over it and obsess on it and focus on it, it keeps right on hurting. But if you ascertain that there's no broken bones and you're probably going to be all right and you just go about what you were doing, go to work, pretty soon those nerves stop sending that message of pain, as long as you don't re-injure it, as long as you don't bump it again on something. And, you know, so to a certain degree, I think maybe believing in a pill, you know, that has nothing, you know, no actual pharmaceuticals in it, other, you know, it just has sugar or, I don't know, maybe just air.
1: Right. Well, you know, I mean, it's proven.
0: Believing that it will make you feel better, you know, is somewhat like just deciding to do something else and ignore the pain and it goes away. And maybe focusing on the pill is another way, this placebo is another way of focusing on something else so you're not focusing on the pain.
1: Right. I agree with that.
3: Do you remember there was a famous doctor that worked with cancer patients, and now I can't remember his name.
0: That's what I was going to get at. When you made the statement about laughter being the best medicine, you know, I have a friend who has a terminal disease. I don't think it wouldn't matter how many comedians entertain this person for how many hours and how much laughing this person did. I don't think it's going to stop this terminal disease. So help me out here. How are you going to convince me that laughter is a medicine and works?
3: Well, you know, things don't work for everybody, and you know, first of all, you got to believe it, and second of all, that doctor, I'm trying to remember his name, that worked with the cancer patients, he had people that totally went into remission. He had something to do with, I don't remember the whole thing, but it was like he had them meditating for one thing, you know, and imagining that his good cells were getting rid of the cancer, and there was a huge success.

0: non-Hodgkin's lymphoma. I think the survival rate is something like 30%. It's not, if you get this, you know, it's not a good thing. And he studied up on what the usual treatment is they get at hospitals and the usual success rate, and it's not great. And most of what they put in your body to fight it is poison. Right. And he went on a health kick diet. And one of the things that featured very prominently in his diet is, here we go with that memory thing. It's the milk that you get from a cow immediately after she has her calf.
1: Colostrum.
0: Thank you. And yeah. He had a diet that was made up, you know, of an intense amount of colostrum and other stuff. And I don't know, some kind of yogurts and shakes and I don't know what else. And he beat it. Now, I guess we can ask, you know, might he have beaten it anyway, even if he didn't go on this colostrum diet? I don't know. But to me, that is a little more credible because you're actually putting something in your body that might possibly be having an effect.
2: Well, the placebo effect works more with certain situations than with other situations. It works on pain, as you mentioned. What your dad's advice was probably pretty good. It works better if the person who is receiving the placebo treatment doesn't know it. You know, like you won't feel better and you won't remember more things.
0: I thought that was axiomatic, that you hand somebody a placebo and you don't tell them that it's a placebo.
2: Yeah, but I don't think everybody knows. If I handed you a pill for your fading memory and said, Stephen, take this pill. It's made up of nothing. It's a fake pill and you'll remember more. You probably won't. You'll probably say, forget about it.
0: Yeah, right. But if you hand me one and don't tell me that it's a placebo,
2: that's right.
0: It might affect my memory, or it might make me think my memory is improving when it isn't.
2: Now, after this conversation, if I hand you a pill, you're not going to know whether it's a placebo or
0: if
2: not.
0: You're going to assume it is.
2: If you hand me a pill, I know for certain I'm not taking it.
0: That's right. It might be from those people we talked to last week.
1: Well, you know, back to Dr. Emoto, though, you know, I'm just thinking about, like, we're mostly made of water. So if the thoughts and the words really have an impact on the makeup of the water within us, that's almost like taking the colostrum, but we already got it.
2: I had a friend a long time ago who was very, very heavily into astrology. And I was way more cynical, you know, 30 years ago than I am now. But, you know, while I was, you know, kind of poo-pooing what he was saying, he said, well, you know, the moon controls the tides. No one really disputes that. And he said, why wouldn't it control the tiny bit of water in a baby's head?
1: Right.
2: And I didn't have an answer. I still don't. So that's fine. I think whatever anybody believes is fine at this point. But
1: I really enjoy your show. But, you know, the astrology is changing in our favor. So that's another thing we could get into at a later time, because there's a lot about that, too. I'm just saying, things are getting better.
2: I'm going to assume that it's not the placebo effect that's going to make me feel better based on exactly what you just said.
1: Okay.
2: Appreciate it.
1: Well,
2: thanks a lot.
1: I love you guys. You're great. And thank you for having your show.
0: All right. Thanks thanks for listening.
1: Okay. Bye.
2: Bye-bye.
0: Where were we?
2: I don't remember.
0: Maybe you need some Memopazil.
2: Yeah, Memopazil. I mean, a little bit of, like, you know, bread on the side. That sounds great. I mean, I can't get away from the fact that it sounds like food, generally served in, like, Naples. Maybe a song.
0: All right, let's have a song.
2: We have money songs queued up here.
0: Yes.

0: Dire Straits, Money for Nothing, from 1985's Brothers in Arms, in which Mark Knopfler wrote the song after having noticed a couple of guys delivering appliances, watching an MTV video in a store, commenting on what they saw. Money for Nothing. The song actually features a guest appearance by Sting, who sings the signature falsetto intro and does backing vocals on I Want My MTV. You've got WGDR, WGDH, Walt and Steven. We've been talking about Money for Nothing, essentially. It's actually, you know, worse than Money for Nothing. Money for having violently supporting the president in his quest to determine that the election that he lost in 2020 was somehow rigged against him. And we've been chatting about it because it seems fairly important. As I said, we have opinions about it. I'm certain that you do. I'm hoping that you do. The change in the Republican Party over the last 18 months, maybe it's not a change, but maybe it's a repetition of what had been happening all along. But the administration floated the notion that dispersing payments to alleged victims of government weaponization, this is generally during the Biden administration, it has no bearing evidently on the current weaponization of the government against enemies of Trump. James Comey, a former FBI director, is one of them, and he made a statement yesterday that he should be at the top of the list, along with others. I mean, if you recall, Mark Kelly, the Arizona senator, Adam Schiff, and others have been targeted by Trump's vindictive prosecutions. And it's, you know, Trump describes this as fair play, as kind of a turnabout. I think he said something to the effect in the last several days, I was hunted by some very bad people. Now I'm the hunter, which given that he's called his own prosecutions political targeting is kind of tantamount to confessing that he's targeting his enemies right now, which I think is illegal. Maybe it was illegal. It should be illegal, but there you go. So nobody is really entertaining for a moment that the fund could conceivably reward an actual victim of weaponization. So, at any rate, there we are. Mm-hmm. We've got a couple of more minutes. Steven, you're back with us.
1: I am. I've been struggling with the technology, and I can't figure it out.
0: That's what technology is designed for. I learned that years ago, and I don't try.
1: Yeah.
0: I defer to other people almost exclusively.
1: Yeah. Well, anyway, where are we at? let's see. 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The following program, by which we mean the one coming up, presents the views of its participants and producers and does not necessarily reflect the official opinion of WGDR, WGDH, or its licensee, Central Vermont Community Radio. 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And remember, next week, maybe, we'll have Amanda Janoux in here. We do hope to get her sometime in the next week or two.
0: Join us for the maybes. The possibilities are endless. Use your imagination. We'll see you next week.
1: All right.

be higher, higher. Right into pure space, not to love the pure. It's a great disgrace, so be higher, higher. Right into pure space. When her Goebbels says, we own the world in space, be higher, higher. Right in her Goebbels face, when her Göring says, they'll never bomb this place, be higher.

0: is democracy now?
1: It's a genocide that's taking place that you people don't want to write about, but it's a terrible thing that's taking place, and farmers are being killed.
0: A year after President Trump falsely claimed there's a white genocide in South Africa, the Trump administration has closed the door to all refugees around the world except for white South Africans. Since October, the U.S. has resettled just over 6,000 refugees. All except three were from South Africa. We'll go to Johannesburg and also speak to the head of a refugee group suing Trump over the policy. Then a new study finds Trump's abrupt withdrawal of USAID funding has led to a sustained increase in violence across Africa.
2: So our study found that in addition to the devastating impacts in terms of health care around the world, the cuts to USAID also helped fuel a surge in protests, riots, armed conflict, and violence against civilians in many parts of Africa.
0: Finally, as students graduate from colleges and universities across the country, many schools are taking steps to silence pro-Palestinian voices at campus ceremonies, from canceling speakers to eliminating live speeches by students altogether. At the University of Michigan, the school's president issued a public apology after a professor delivered these remarks at commencement.
3: Sing for the pro-Palestinian student activists. Who have, over these past 2 years, opened our hearts to the injustice and inhumanity of Israel's war in Gaza.
0: We'll speak to a CUNY law school student and Rutgers professor, Nora Ericott. All that and more coming up. Welcome to Democracy Now!, democracynow.org, The War and Peace Report. I'm Amy Goodman. Iran says it's established a controlled maritime zone in the Strait of Hormuz that ships will not be able to transit without authorization from the newly created Persian Gulf Strait Authority. On Wednesday, Iran's Islamic Revolutionary Guard Corps said it had coordinated safe passage for 26 cargo ships and tankers, including the first shipment of Middle East oil to South Korea, since the U.S. and Israel launched strikes on Iran nearly 3 months ago. Iran is reportedly charging tolls of up to $2 million for passage through the strait to be paid in Chinese yuan or the cryptocurrency Bitcoin. Meanwhile, Iran's foreign ministry says it's reviewing the latest U.S. peace proposal after President Trump said he's willing to delay planned attacks on Iran for a few days while he awaits Iran's response. On Tuesday, Trump spoke by phone with Israeli Prime Minister Benjamin Netanyahu. Axios reports the Israeli leader left the meeting with his hair on fire after urging Trump to abandon diplomacy and resume bombing Iran. On Wednesday, Trump downplayed reports of friction between the two leaders and said Netanyahu would do whatever I want him to do, quote unquote.
4: I'm right now at 99% in Israel. I could run for prime minister. So maybe after I do this, I'll go to Israel, run for prime minister.
0: In Sudan, human rights monitors say an armed drone fordired on a crowded market in West Kordofan province on Tuesday, killing 28 people and leaving dozens more wounded. Sudan's army denied the report, saying it doesn't target civilians or civilian infrastructure. The area is controlled by the rival Rapid Support Forces paramilitary group. Last week, the Global Food Insecurity Monitor, IPC, warned nearly 20 million people across Sudan face acute hunger this year, with more than 800,000 children at risk of severe malnutrition due to civil war, mass displacement, and collapsing food and health systems. The USS Nimitz Carrier Strike Group arrived in the Southern Caribbean Wednesday, the same day the Justice Department unsealed murder charges against the 94-year-old former Cuban president Raul Castro. The indictment accuses Castro of ordering the shootdown of two small planes operated by the Cuban-American exile group Brothers to the Rescue in 1996. President Trump has repeatedly threatened military action against Cuba, imposing a fuel blockade that's triggered severe blackouts, food shortages, and economic collapse across Cuba. This is Cuba's Deputy Foreign Minister, Carlos Fernandez de Castro.
5: Esta acusación conlleva This accusation carries an additional threat, given the well-known dark practice of the United States using accusations like this to take military action against sovereign states. Their justification is not justice. It is the use of the immense military power that the United States government possesses. And it must be clear that any attempt to use this excuse for action against these comrades within Cuba will be met with fierce resistance from the Cuban people.
0: Israel is continuing attacks on Lebanon despite the U.S. brokered ceasefire that was recently extended through June. Lebanon's national news agency reports Israeli attacks on Wednesday killed at least 8 people, including 5 killed in an airstrike on a village near Nabatea. Meanwhile, Lebanon's health ministry says the death toll from an air raid on the town of Deir Hanoun and Nar has risen to 14 killed and 3 wounded. The strike in southern Lebanon's Tyre district on Tuesday killed a family of 11, including 3 children, along with their parents and grandparents. Israeli settlers in the occupied West Bank have set up another illegal outpost in the Masafriyata district. On Wednesday, settlers backed by Israeli soldiers erected mobile homes surrounded by fortifications near Umm al-Khayr village. Such outposts are illegal under international law and violate Israeli zoning laws and court orders. Meanwhile, Palestinians in the city of Hahul say Israeli settlers attacked them with impunity Wednesday as Israeli soldiers looked on.
6: At 3 a.m., we were shocked when armed settlers assaulted us. They attacked the house, they burned 2 vehicles, and tried to burn a 3rd one. They also wrote racist graffiti on the walls. This happened with Israeli occupation forces in attendance.
0: In Gaza, Israeli drones and gunfire killed 4 more Palestinians and wounded several others over the last 24 hours. The Waha News Agency reports 2 Palestinians were killed in areas under Israeli military control in Rafah in southern Gaza. Another person was killed northeast of Khan Yunis, while a 4th was killed when an Israeli quadcopter drone dropped a bomb on a group of Palestinians in Beit Lahia in northern Gaza. Several others were injured in that attack. Israel's far-right national security minister Itamar Ben-Gvir posted a video of himself taunting hundreds of Global Samud flotilla activists who were abducted by Israel in international waters this week. The video shows dozens of men and women kneeling in rows with their foreheads to the ground and their hands zip-tied behind their back at the port of Ashdod. According to lawyers representing the flotilla, 3 activists were taken to the hospital as a result of Israeli violence. This is a portion of Ben-Gvir's video.
7: They came with much pride as big heroes. Look, look, see how they look now. Look, look at how they look now. Not heroes and not anything. Terror supporters. I tell Prime Minister Netanyahu, give them to me for much more time. Give them to us for the terrorist prisons. This is how it should look.
0: Ben-Gvir's video was roundly condemned around the world. Italy's Prime Minister Giorgia Meloni said, quote, it's inadmissible that these demonstrators, including many Italian citizens, are subjected to this treatment that violates human dignity, she said. Spain's foreign minister called Ben-Gvir's actions, quote, monstrous, disgraceful, and inhumane, unquote. It even drew criticism from U.S. Ambassador to Israel, Mike Huckabee, who described Ben-Gvir's behavior as despicable, saying the minister had, quote, betrayed the dignity of his nation, unquote. Huckabee's rare criticism came a day after the U.S. Treasury announced sanctions against organizers of the Gaza flotilla. Here in the United States, Elon Musk's private aerospace and artificial intelligence company SpaceX has confirmed plans to go public in what's likely to become the largest initial public offering in history. The plan could see SpaceX valuation reach $2 trillion, surpassing the 2020 IPO of the oil giant Saudi Aramco. It could see Elon Musk's majority stake in SpaceX rise in value to more than $600 billion, making him the first trillionaire in history. Meanwhile, OpenAI, the maker of ChatGPT, is set to file for an initial public offering in the coming weeks. The artificial intelligence company is valued at more than $850 billion by private investors and is working with Goldman Sachs and Morgan Stanley to prepare the paperwork. Separately, OpenAI rival Anthropic is preparing an IPO that could see its valuation top $1 trillion. Meta has sent layoff notices to about 8 1,000 workers, or 10% of the social media giant's workforce. Another 7,000 Meta workers will be reassigned to new artificial intelligence initiatives. The layoffs come just weeks after CEO Mark Zuckerberg confirmed in an all-hands meeting that Meta is using an artificial intelligence data tracking program to train an AI model that will replace many of its workers. A recording of Zuckerberg's comments was obtained by the news organization More Perfect Union.
8: So we're in a phase where basically the AI models learn from watching really smart people do things. And if you're trying to get it to be able to do certain capabilities, having it be able to observe really smart people doing those things is very important.
0: Vermont's independent Senator Bernie Sanders and Democratic Congressmember Summer Lee unveiled new legislation Wednesday to abolish super PACs, which allow corporations and wealthy individuals to spend an unlimited amount of money on U.S. elections. Their bill would cap super PAC donations from individuals at $5,000. This is Democratic Congressmember Lee.
9: But right now, we can take a step to ensure that super PACs, that super billionaires, are no longer able to buy our election. And we have to call it what it is. If we will have a democracy, we have to reject an oligarchy.
0: The late-night comedian Stephen Colbert signs off tonight on the final broadcast of The Late Show. Following his 11-year run on CBS, The Late Show had broadcast from Ed Sullivan Theater in Manhattan. Before him, it was Letterman, since 1993. Its cancellation came even though Colbert was consistently the top-rated late-night host. Last July, CBS cited financial reasons for canceling The Late Show as CBS parent company Paramount sought the Trump administration's support for a controversial merger with Skydance, and after Trump repeatedly called for Colbert to be fired. The merger was approved just 1 week after CBS announced Colbert's ouster. Colbert's late-night competitor on ABC, Jimmy Kimmel, said he will not record his own program today out of respect for Colbert's final show. Paramount Skydance is now seeking approval from the Trump administration to acquire Warner Brothers Discovery, which would give the company control of CNN, HBO, CBS, and other media properties as well. And in Bolivia, there are growing calls for the center-right president, Rodrigo Paz Pereira, to step down. For 2 weeks, demonstrations led by the Bolivian Workers' Central, peasant unions, and miners have clashed with police in the capital of Paz. Their blockade has led to empty markets and depleted reserves of medical supplies, including oxygen for hospital patients. The U.S. Deputy Secretary of State, Christopher Landau, characterized the protests as an ongoing coup d'etat. Bolivia is suffering its worst economic crisis in 40 years amidst fuel shortages and rising inflation. Bolivia's presidential spokesperson is claiming Evo Morales, Bolivia's former president, is fueling the protests, which Morales denies. This is a Bolivian miner who joined the protests.
10: We do not want dialogue or anything. We only want the resignation of the president no matter what. He leaves the good way or he leaves with social upheaval.
0: And those are some of the headlines. This is Democracy Now!, democracynow.org, The War and Peace Report. I'm Amy Goodman.
11: And I'm Nermeen Sheikh. Welcome to our listeners and viewers across the country and around the world. The Trump administration is advancing plans to increase the number of white South Africans it admits to the United States as refugees in the coming months. The proposal would see an additional 10,000 white South Africans resettled into the U.S., even as the Trump administration continues to block the entry of refugees from other countries. The U.S. has resettled just over 6,000 refugees between October and April, and all except three were from South Africa. Under Trump's new proposal, which was submitted to Congress, the U.S. would lift its record-low refugee admissions figure for the year from 7,500 to 17,500, with the additional openings reserved for Afrikaners. Trump has falsely claimed they face racial persecution and genocide. This is President Trump speaking last December.
1: It's a genocide that's taking place that you people don't want to write about, but it's a terrible thing that's taking place. And farmers are being killed. They happen to be white. But whether they're white or black makes no difference to me. But white farmers are being brutally killed, and their land is being confiscated in South Africa.
0: The claims of a white genocide and racial violence have been rejected by the UN Human Rights Office, among others. For more, we're joined by two guests. Lebohang Petko is a senior research fellow and political economist at the Trade Collective Think Tank and a professor of practice at the University of Johannesburg, joining us from Johannesburg. And in Washington, D.C., Sharif Ali joins us, president of the International Refugee Assistance Project, which is currently litigating a class action lawsuit challenging the Trump administration's dismantling of the United States refugee program. Let's begin with you, your lawsuit. Explain what it is. It will shock people to know, Sharif Ali, that 6,000 refugees have been accepted, incredibly record low number of refugees from around the world, but in fact, not from around the world. Only from South Africa, except for three. Can you explain what's going on? And now President Trump wants to lift the Trump administration cap, but only to allow in whites, more white South Africans.
12: Yeah, thank you so much for having me. What I could explain is that on his day of inauguration, he issued an executive order to suspend the U.S. refugee admissions program. And we've been in litigation since with the Pasito versus Trump case to reopen this program, which is so vital. What's happening is not only that they're allowing just this one population coming into the U.S., but it's happening to impact the lives of thousands of other people who've went through years of vetting, who have went through years of persecution and violence and trying to find safety. For instance, there's been 12,000 people prior to this executive order that were conditionally approved for travel. Those are people that had sold all of their belongings. They are people who left their home. There are people now that don't know where they're going, and in fact, many of them are not even able to work in the countries of first asylum in which they reside in currently. There's also over 100,000 people that were also going forward with the process of resettling in the United States. Now they are stuck and they're in limbo while we are processing resettlement cases for white Afrikaners at a record pace. This program has never been a fast program, and it's being expedited for just this one population. What I could tell you is this is a very clear racism, where only one group that tends to be white is allowed in the country, while you have black, brown, people of Muslim origin and other nationalities and religious minorities are being told that they cannot come into this country.
11: And Dr. Petko, if you could respond to this proposal by Trump and actually explain what the situation is in South Africa, this claim of his that there's a white genocide and that white Afrikaners are being persecuted in the country.
13: Thank you, and to your guests as well. So I think that one of the things that we can agree on globally is that there is no white genocide in South Africa. And I think the irony that isn't lost on many of us is that this comes at a time when there is an actual genocide being purported upon, you know, several people across the Gaza Strip, Palestine, Iran, and so forth. And it also has to do, really, we need to situate this within a few things. One is the rehabilitation of white victimhood. This is also to do with the delegitimization of African sovereignty and black majority rule. It's also important that this is also linked to demographic panic and the global shift to the right, the alt-right replacement theory and so forth. And this leads to the kind of hostility of migration from the majority world, as my co-panelist has already illuminated. I think the danger of this is also that this links to very strong anti-black politics and anti-blackness, even though President Trump claims that he wouldn't care if they were black farmers. The truth is that in this country, there is crime and there are, you know, killings and murders and like in any country and anywhere in the world. One of the crises that we do have is certainly one of criminal justice and of criminal, you know, of crime statistics and high rates of the different sorts of social ills and social violences. Those are not racialized. Those are to do with the economies of scale. Those are to do with exclusion. Those are to do with unemployment. Those are to do with people being desperate. And those are also to do with structural failures that we have inherited from the pre-1994 dispensation, which has meant that there are millions of people in this country who are not only unemployed but unemployable, who have never found a place for themselves in this economy. We also have a history of violence, which was state-sanctioned violence, by the way, and the way that our own personal politics, inter-party politics, reproduced that violence, and was also oftentimes fomented by the invisible hand of the state. So to say that this is now coming down to a white genocide is also trying to rewrite history and trying to re-inscript the moral authority of our victory over settler colonialism as one that is something that is sinister, and that's the most egregious form of white revisionism.
11: Well, let's go to what the administration, what the South African president, Cyril Ramaphosa, said, refuting Trump's claims that white people are being persecuted in his country, calling it a, quote, completely false narrative. Speaking at the Africa CEO Forum in Abidjan, Côte d'Ivoire, Ramaphosa recounted a conversation he had with Trump about the situation in his country.
14: I had a conversation with President Trump on the phone, and he said, what's happening down there? And I said, President, what you've been told by those people who are opposed to transformation back home in South Africa is not true. And I added to him, I said, we were well taught by Nelson Mandela and other iconic leaders like Oliver Tambo on how to continue to build a united nation out of the diverse groupings that we have in South Africa. We're the only country on the continent where the colonizers came to stay, and we have never driven them out of our country. So they are staying, and they are making great progress. It's a fringe grouping that does not have a lot of support, that is anti-transformation and anti-change, that would actually prefer to see South Africa going back to apartheid type of policies.
11: So that's President Ramaphosa speaking last year. You mentioned, Dr. Peko, the ongoing genocide, the genocide that is in fact occurring and has occurred. If you could talk about the context in which the U.S., the Trump administration, has made this decision, namely South Africa's move in December 2023, to the International Court of Justice, initiating a genocide case against Israel. Was that relevant?
13: It's extremely relevant. I mean, I think we agree that there is no white genocide in South Africa. There is, however, a global machinery that continues to normalize imperial wars, occupation, and the suffering of black and brown people. And what we are seeing is that whiteness is being recast as endangered, while Palestinians and Syrians and Sudanese and Congolese and other people who are facing massive violences and displacement and dispossession are denied equal global sympathy. And clearly what South Africa's stand at the ICJ does is it tries to rehumanize and to recenter a moral and a judicial ethic around what humanity should be centering. And that is really to state that if we say never again, as people ourselves who were dispossessed, who were occupied, who were the first settler, the first apartheid state, per se, formally inscribed by, judicially. It is no doubt that certainly this seems to have come at a time when, in the same breath, there is a move towards the alt-right, the MAGA discourse, which is about replacement theory and which is absolutely about displacing the idea that anything other than whiteness is normative. President Trump and the Trump administration have made it very clear that they are very unhappy with our stand at the ICJ, which has now, of course, been accompanied. We've now been accompanied by several other countries. However, this will not be the end of it, because this is not just about South Africa versus the US. It is really about a human ethic. It is really about an anti-imperial ethic. And it's really about an ethic that should really place us at the center of a new form of internationalism and a new form of compassion. And also to really move away from the kind of bullying, imperial bullying that seems to be taking place as re-inscripted by President Trump, and trying to then weaponize the stand that countries like South Africa have taken against the genocide, the real genocide that's taking place in Palestine.
0: Lavon Peiko, I wanted to ask you about what's called the PayPal Mafia and the people who surround President Trump and Vice President J.D. Vance. You've got Peter Thiel, the South African, longtime J.D. Vance patron, educated in the South African town of Swakopmund, that at the time he lived there, incredibly racist, with Hitler's birthday celebrated, people greeting each other with Nazi salutes when Thiel was living there. And of course, it was very similar to what we saw another South African, Elon Musk, do at one of those rallies where, you know, he had that stiff arm salute and everyone questioned, was this a Nazi salute? So you have Peter Thiel, you have David Sachs, and you have Elon Musk. These are the people that are very close to Trump and J.D. Vance. Talk about who he is informed by.
13: So, I mean, you're quite right. All of these, it's a really weird coincidence of history and geopolitics that he's happened to be surrounded by these tech bros, these tech apartheid bros, really. Peter Thiel, Elon Musk, David Sachs, Reid Hoffman as well, and all of whom have these different connections with South Africa, Southern Africa as well. It's really important because what they also represent is tech capital. They represent libertarianism. They represent a really rabid form of white nationalism. They also represent a form of rabid surveillance capital, surveillance politics, which is shrouded in this idea of statelessness and the idea that the state should not intervene entirely and too deeply into the business of business and corporate. But they also then link this with defense technology and really a putrid kind of anti-liberal libertarian politics, which purport again to be beyond politics. And yet all of them, have said things around so-called anti-wokeness, very, very problematic terminology. They have a hostility to regulation. They have an anti-DEI agenda. And we've seen Elon Musk trying to muscle his way and that Starlink thing of his into African markets, South African markets, as though we don't have Wi-Fi already. And they also push these really ugly civilizational decline narratives. And it's really problematic and troubling that none of them, as far as I know, are per se deeply rooted in political science or sociology or political philosophizing, which would give them such a strong grasp of this civilizational crisis. But they also speak to strong state politics when it protects capital or their own geopolitical interests. And a weird coincidence that these five apartheid tech bros happen to have configured around Donald Trump.
11: Well, Sherif Ali, as the Trump administration increases, I mean, what was an unprecedented a number that was so low of refugee admissions to the U.S., he's increasing this number only for white South Africans. Could you explain what the situation is of all of the refugees fleeing absolutely devastating conditions from Syria to the DRC to Afghanistan, and what their fate is in light of what the Trump administration has done and is continuing to do now with this increase exclusively for white South Africans?
12: Thank you. Their fate is changing on a daily basis, and the fact that their status is in limbo has created more uncertainty and ambiguity in their lives, and they're suffering considerably. Their vulnerability levels are increasing at a very tremendous level. I was in Jordan and Lebanon in December, meeting with our teams and seeing and talking to our clients and learning about the work that the experiences that they're facing. Unfortunately, their vulnerability levels are increasing. So what you're seeing is that people who were planning on resettling and moving and finding safety have actually found themselves less employable, without work authorizations, without safety. In Jordan specifically, there was an increase in homelessness, which has led to further exploitation. People, especially women, are really at risk of sexual exploitation for favors to get them to serve, to be able to live their lives. This is increasing the level of trauma and difficulty that refugees and displaced people are facing. Now, as another example, we have, after the Afghans, the removal of the U.S. Efforts in Afghanistan, the Afghan allies who were meant to come to the U.S. through special immigrant visas have not been able to be processed and come to America. These are part of the exceptions that the Ninth Circuit required and Congress requires of the U.S. government to fulfill. People who are from religious minorities, people who have family that are refugees, people who are wartime allies. And yet now we have a group of Afghans in a camp in Qatar who are waiting to be resettled, and the rumor is that they will be resettled in the Democratic Republic of Congo, where they have no connection, where they have no relationship to the country, where they were not planning or to resettle there, and where there's currently a major Ebola outbreak. I just want to show you that there is a real disregard for the humanity of this. Over 117 million people in the world today are displaced. 45 million of them are refugees. America takes a fraction of those people into their country, into our country. And those people are now just left to fend for themselves in a society that's not helping them.
0: Sharif Ali, I want to thank you for being with us. President of IRAP, the International Refugee Assistance Program, which is currently suing the Trump administration over the dismantling of the U.S. refugee program. And Lepahang Peko, Senior Research Fellow and Political Economist at the Trade Collective Think Tank, Professor of Practice at the University of Johannesburg, speaking to us from Johannesburg, South Africa. Coming up, a new study finds Trump's abrupt withdrawal of USAID funding has led to an increase in violence across Africa. Stay with us.

0: by Fatoumata Diarra at our Democracy Now! Studio. This is Democracy Now!, democracynow.org. I'm Amy Goodman with Nermeen Sheikh.
1: Did the abrupt defunding and dismantling of USAID, the decades-old U.S. humanitarian aid agency, have an impact on violence? Well, researchers sought to answer that question and examined data from across Africa. They've just published their results in the journal Science, concluding, quote, the abrupt withdrawal of USAID led to a significant and sustained increase in conflict across Africa's most USAID-dependent regions. Before it was shuttered by the Trump administration, the agency was the world's largest provider of aid, active in over 100 countries.
0: For more, we're joined by one of the study's authors. Austin Wright is Associate Professor of Public Policy at University of Chicago, co-author of the research article just out in Science headlined Aiding Peace or Conflict, the Impact of USAID Cuts on Violence. If you could start off by explaining what you found, Professor Wright, this issue of the abrupt withdrawal of USAID led to a significant and sustained increase in conflict across Africa's most USAID-dependent regions. Can you elaborate?
2: Sure. So first off, thank you for having me and for amplifying the sobering findings of our research. You know, what we were able to do is to document, you know, information on the incidence of conflict activity, and that ranges from riots and protests to armed conflict to violence against civilians across more than 870 subregions in Africa. We're then able to link that with the location of where USAID was present and operational years ago, and leverage that information to understand the impact that the shutdown had. And indeed, as you mentioned already, what we find is a large increase in violence in the months immediately after the shutdown occurred. And unfortunately, although we're able to extend the data out only for a period of time, we have yet to find a significant reduction in those effects over time, which means they continue to accumulate even now.
1: Well, there have been a lot, Professor Wright, of inquiries and findings about the effects of the cuts in aid in USAID, but in humanitarian terms, but never in the context of violence. So what prompted this investigation?
2: Yeah, so that's an excellent point. You know, prior research, including some work that was published in The Lancet, has focused on measures like excess death, the impact of the shutdown of humanitarian relief on healthcare systems, and those are certainly important dynamics. But, you know, when USAID was initially conceived by John F. Kennedy, the aim there was an alternate version of putting America first, and that was creating the sort of economic and political opportunities for the rest of the world to flourish in the image of the U.S. And that includes the building of institutions and an explicit focus on stabilization. And so our project aimed at understanding another layer of those consequences of the cut, which was the conflict environment. And unfortunately, what we found is that shutdown had these large effects. And to, you know, help your listeners and viewers understand what we mean by large effects, these are often double-digit percentage increases in the incidence, severity, and lethality of violence across Africa in the affected regions. And I would say that the only silver lining element here is that in the places where USAID's work was largely achieved, those areas were able to withstand the storm created by that shutdown. But unfortunately, in a lot of other regions, the project was not yet finished.
1: And did you make in the study, do you make a causal argument? In other words, that because the aid was cut, violence increased, or it was more of a correlation? In other words, the two happened to coincide, but you don't know precisely what the connection was or is.
2: Yes, this is the... You know, I think this is a really important question, and I would encourage everyone, especially these days, to be very skeptical of, you know, the facts that are shared. And what I can assure you is that although the paper itself is only a few pages, the work that went into assessing all of the alternate mechanisms that could have been driving this effect amounts to roughly a book that most of the readers aren't going to actually see. And what we can effectively rule out are a number of potential sources of bias that could, as you point out, have led this to be a correlation rather than a causal relationship. And so I think we're rather bullish, ultimately, that what we've identified is a credible effect of the timing of the shutdown on violence.
0: Austin Wright, we want to thank you so much for being with us, Associate Professor of Public Policy at the University of Chicago, co-author of the research article just out in Science Magazine, headlined Aiding Peace or Conflict, the Impact of USAID Cuts on Violence. Coming up, as students graduate from colleges and universities across the United States, many schools are taking steps to silence pro-Palestinian voices at campus ceremonies, from canceling speakers to eliminating live speeches by students and alum altogether. Stay with us.

0: Bradley Roy Parsons and Howard John Pierce. This is Democracy Now!, democracynow.org, The War and Peace Report. I'm Amy Goodman with Nermeen Sheikh.
1: As colleges and universities hold graduation ceremonies across the United States, many schools are attempting to silence pro-Palestinian voices from those commemorations, from canceling speakers to eliminating live student speeches altogether. This comes at a time of increasing repression of campus activism supporting Palestine. The group Palestine Legal recently revealed it now receives 300% more requests for legal help than it did before 2023.

0: generations of Jewish students who found in Ann Arbor a safe haven from the anti-Semitism of East Coast universities. Sing for the students of the Black Action Movement, whose members demanded a curriculum that would reflect the experience and identity of Black people in this country. Sing for the pro-Palestinian student activists. Who have, over these past 2 years, opened our hearts to the injustice and inhumanity of Israel's war in Gaza. The greatness of this institution does not only rest on the shoulders and on the accomplishments of our student athletes, who deserve all the congratulations we can offer them. But the greatness of this university rests also on the courage and the conviction of student activists who have pushed this university down the path toward justice.
1: That was University of Michigan Professor Derek Peterson. University President Domenico Grasso later called those remarks hurtful and insensitive to many members of our community. Separately, Rutgers University withdrew an invitation to the biotech CEO, Rami Elghandour, to give a graduation address. Last week, Elghandour recorded a video reading the speech he'd planned to give at the Rutgers Engineering School convocation.
2: Kindness is having empathy for others who may not have a voice. That's why I care so much and speak so often about so many issues that don't directly impact me. I've spoken up about ICE, Palestine, Black Lives, abortion, and gender equity. It's why I got into the film business and I'm supporting stories to amplify the voice of the voiceless, like Hind Rajab. And of all these topics, I've only received pushback on Palestine. Multiple attempts to censor me or get me fired. Totally a coincidence the speech was canceled over Palestine, right? But it's also the topic where I received the most support by far. I refuse to yield because I believe in the cause. And like Superman, I believe in truth, justice, and the American way.
3: That was biotech CEO Rami Elghandour reading the graduation speech he was disinvited from giving at Rutgers. We're joined now by two guests. Noura Erekat is a Palestinian human rights attorney and a professor at Rutgers University. This week, she helped organize a people's convocation for Palestine where Rami Elghandour spoke. We're also joined by Shivani Desai, a graduating member of CUNY Law School Class of 2026 and a member of CUNY Law Students for Justice in Palestine. For the third year in a row, CUNY Law School will have no student graduation speakers. I want to begin with Professor Noura Erekat. We covered this controversy last week. We had the CEO, Rami Elghandour, in our studio where he had just been canceled his address to the Rutgers Engineering School. But then talk about the alternative ceremony you set up and what this meant, the thousands, tens of thousands of students who wrote objecting, not to mention the faculty groups and so many faculty at Rutgers.
4: Good morning, Amy, and thank you so much. Yes, we organized a people's convocation for Palestine. We organized it in 9 days to be able to celebrate all of our students and not just the few students who the administration and the Board of Governors decided whose feelings mattered more than the material conditions our students are enduring. Rutgers has 70,000 students across 3 campuses. About 10% of those students are Muslim. Something like 15% are Arab, Palestinian, and Muslim. Thousands of our students are immigrants, asylum seekers. They are of Black descent, Latinx origin. They are a diverse population who together constitute the many who are opposed to genocide. Rutgers is the largest public school in New Jersey and should be representative of that population. And in this instant, when Rami would have spoken for thousands of those students, the university decided to prioritize the feelings of a few in an OPOC process for which there was

0: no due process or review. The student, the faculty senate issued a censor of the dean. The union issued a resolution demanding the reinstatement of Rami. The School of Engineering collected 1,300 plus letters. Professor Troy Shinrod, a professor of engineering, attempted to deliver those letters to the School of Engineering, and police, almost a dozen police, blocked him from entering his own building. They are telling us that democracy doesn't matter and won't work here. And this continues a legacy at Rutgers. In 2024, our Center for Islamic Life at Rutgers, New Jersey also happens to be the fourth largest populations of Muslims in the United States. The Center for Islamic Life was vandalized. Islamic objects were vandalized and destroyed. The Palestinian flag was stolen. Have you heard about it? There was no media hullabaloo over it. There were no Senate hearings over it. In fact, our former president, Jonathan Holloway, during the Senate hearings was not asked about that, but only asked about anti-Semitism. And he didn't raise that concern. So our alternative convocation was a refusal to submit to this dictate in this moment that's telling us that democracy doesn't matter. Our students are being told that your families, your Palestinian families, are expected to suffer and die, and you should be okay with it. One of our graduates, Dr. Omar Abu Atiyeh, who was the 2025 Rhodes Scholar, the 2026 Truman Scholar, Rutgers is so proud of him. They have blasted his face everywhere, including at Newark International Airport, has family in Gaza. And he told us at the alternative convocation that Rutgers wants his excellence, but not him. I am a full professor at Rutgers. My cousin Ahmed was assassinated and killed at an illegal checkpoint in 2020. His body continues to be held in a freezer at Greensburg Forensic Institute, associated with Tel Aviv University. Rutgers has an MOU with Tel Aviv University. They are telling me that they want my excellence without me being able to protest this cruelty, this depravity that happens against my own family. This also reflects the fact that Rutgers has mobilized the students in 2024, 80% of them voted for divestment from Tel Aviv to end the MOU with Tel Aviv University, to disinvest from corporations that are invested in death making and apartheid and in genocide. The faculty union and the adjunct union voted by 58% for divestment. The fact that they are telling us that democracy doesn't matter should scare everyone. This is not just about Palestine, but they are telling us that there is a future they want to mold, and we cannot participate in forging that future. In this moment, we have actually worked tirelessly to create these conditions, and now because they can't play with us, so to speak, in this open playground of free speech, of democratic participation, they want to subvert it altogether. We are not the lowest hanging fruit as Palestinians. We are the canary in the coal mine. We are the Trojan horse to bring in these policies that will affect everyone. As your other student will tell you now, that not only did CUNY Law cancel the three speakers, but NYU this year canceled 13 plus culture identity graduations. University of Texas Austin has dismantled Black studies, women's studies, as well as Latinx programming. Again, Palestinians here are the front line, not the lowest hanging fruit.
1: So, Shivani Desai, you are a graduating member of CUNY Law School of the City University of New York. Yes. CUNY Law has not had a student speaker at commencement for 3 years in a row. Yes. You'll be graduating, in fact, today, just a couple of hours from now. Could you explain what's been happening there, why there hasn't been a student speaker at graduation, and what's going to happen today at your ceremony?
2: Yes, definitely. Thank you so much for having me. So, of course, I'm going to graduation right after this, and this will be the third graduation and commencement ceremony in a row where we do not have a student speaker, we do not have a faculty speaker, and we do not have a live stream commencement. So CUNY Law not only denied us of the chance to hear from a fellow classmate that we would democratically elect to hear about their vision for our work and the world, they also denied us of our chance to hear from mentors that we find brilliant that we want to hear from through the faculty speech. And they denied us from a live stream commencement so that people who come from diaspora and collectivist communities could share this moment with their family across the world. They took all of that away from us, and they took that away specifically because of Palestine repression.
3: I want to say, Shivani, that you are wearing your graduation gown, yes, and your stole, and that stole says Palestine on it. You're going to graduation right from our broadcast?
2: Yes. I'm going straight to graduation from this broadcast. And, you know, the reason I'm here and I'm so excited and passionate to speak is that I'm representing a large and vast coalition across the graduating class of 2026 and across the other years of our grade, because we entered school in the fall of 2023. We entered school, and this iteration of the genocide following decades of occupation began. We were 1Ls when the genocide began. We were 1Ls when we faced brutalization at the encampment. We were in our second year when we watched green card holders and student visa holders get arrested and detained for their Palestine speech. And we were in our third year when we watched this ICE escalate its reign of terror across this country and watched the NYPD face more brutalization. We have been through a lot of brutalization, and we know that our school and our country is funding Israel's war crimes and genocides. CUNY Law has blood on its hands. It has money in Lockheed Martin, Northrop Grumman, and other corporations and companies that are war profiteers and weapons manufacturers. And so we don't consent to our tuition dollars going to this genocide. We have never consented to it. CUNY Law and across the CUNY system, they have tried to silence us. One thing we want to note is that CUNY Law is just one example of repression across CUNY. So across the CUNY system, we've seen this kind of silencing of Palestinian activism. At City College, Hadika had her senior year stolen from her for her leadership in Palestine activism. At Brooklyn College, the Students for Justice in Palestine chapter is facing arbitrary Henderson rules and protest rules that only affect them. At the College of Staten Island, the valedictorian is a Palestinian, and they had their speech revoked as well. And then there are four faculty members that were fired for their speech in support of Palestine, and they have also been facing a lot of retaliation. Three of them are back, but we're still waiting for one more.
3: And I wanted to say, talking about professors speaking out, following up on the clip we played of Professor Derek Peterson at the University of Michigan, looking at the publication Inside Higher Ed, they said, Professor Peterson said university officials knew he would mention pro-Palestinian protests during his speech. While drafting it, he incorporated feedback from officials to remove the word genocide in order to make it less provocative. Even though the United Nations uses that phrase, and even though it's a scholarly descriptor, Professor Peterson said, I left it out because I didn't wish to provoke anger and unnecessary bad feelings. We had asked Derek Peterson if he would join us as well today, the professor at University of Michigan, but he is receiving death threats. His house is under police protection. Nora Ericott, this kind of very serious threat to professors and students alike as we begin to wrap up.
0: Yeah, Amy, you know, I think it's really important to bring this back to why this matters, which are the conditions in Gaza, right? We're 7 months out from the so-called ceasefire, where 2.1 million Palestinians continue to be encaged. The majority of them, some 77%, are reliant on food aid for survival. Most of them live in emergency housing. 640,000 students, children, do not have access to education. And yet we are being told, the BOP just submitted a report to the Security Council that tells them, you know, we can't rebuild anything until Hamas disarms. I mean, the world is upside down. And as Professor Maya Mekdashi has repeatedly said on campus, the university is literally asking us not to teach this. Mm. We are asked to betray the empirical record, including the one on genocide and apartheid. And we refuse to do that.
3: And Professor Ericott, before we go, you have family that attends the largest mosque in San Diego, the mosque that was just shot up with three men, including the beloved security guard who had eight children himself, was killed.
0: That's my mama's mosque. That's my That's my grandma's mosque, who was born in 1937, before Israel was established. That's my uncles and aunties. Those are my cousins. And we are so grateful that that shooter didn't come on a Friday, and so distraught that this happened, where they were aiming to massacre children. And yet even the response to that is inadequate. And there is a direct line between the dehumanization of Palestinians, who we cannot fight for their lives and argue against genocide and agitate for a better future, and the dehumanization of these children and of our families, because state, society, and media is normalizing it. The only censor in Congress happened against Rashida Tlaib, Honorable Rashida Tlaib, for her advocacy for Palestine. And yet Randy Fine, who has compared Muslims to dogs, has gone held unaccountable. These things matter. Here is there. And so that is why we continue to agitate.
3: Professor Noor Erekat, we have to leave it there. Palestinian human rights attorney, professor at Rutgers University, author of Justice for Some, Law and the Question of Palestine, and Shivani Desai, graduating member of the CUNY Law School class of 2026, a member of CUNY Law Students for Justice in Palestine. Congratulations
2: today
3: for all your accomplishments. That does it for our show. A very happy birthday to Tamari Astudio. I'll be broadcasting from Denver, Colorado tomorrow. Steal the Story, Please. The film about Democracy Now's 30-year history will be at the C Cinema in Denver, as well as in Boulder. And I hope to see people in both places. I'm Ramin Shaikh.
4: 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I'm Carl Etnaya, relocalizing Vermont. It's coming up next with a special edition on climate and the arts. First, let's take a look at the weather forecast from your National Weather Service, paid for by your tax dollars. It is up at the Knapp State Airport in Berlin, 47 degrees, and it's sunny out there. We're looking at partly sunny skies for the rest of the day, and significantly cooler than we've been having it. Highs in the upper 50s, clear tonight with... got some patchy frost coming in. Lows in the lower 30s. Patchy frost in the morning, giving way to mostly sunny skies with highs getting up into the mid-60s. Partly cloudy on Friday night. Lows in the upper 30s. Mostly cloudy on Saturdays, but highs getting up higher to the upper 60s. Saturday night, 50% chance of showers under mostly cloudy skies. And showers are likely on Sunday with highs in the mid-50s. The following program, as well as the preceding program, is representing the opinions of the producers and the guest. It does not reflect an official opinion of WGDR, WGDH, or our Central Vermont Community Radio. And we have Music Bingo coming up on May 30th. Have you been to our Music Bingo? We've held it twice so far. And this is going to be at the Judevine Memorial Library in Hardwick. It's a night of beats, laughs, and bingo fun on Saturday, May 30th from 6 to 8 p.m. Emoji Nightmare, Vermont's own drag queen legend, will host it. We'll have six rounds of regular bingo with a championship round of music like Name That Tune. Everyone is welcome. Bingo rounds are just $2 a piece, and there are fabulous prizes. This will be in the Parker Lab Community Room of the Judevine Memorial Library. That's 93 North Main Street in Hardwick. This is not a library-sponsored event. All the details are at WGDR.org.

0: Good morning. Welcome to Relocalizing Vermont. I'm Carl Etnayer. Today is Thursday, May 21st, 2026. We've got a great show coming up for you today. What happens when you take a pianist who's accustomed to flying, literally living a high-flying life, flying around the world to give recitals, and he finds himself deciding the climate effects of that are not what he wants to stand for in his life? So he focuses on one brave little state, Vermont, and decides to play a piano concert in every town. We started talking with David Feuerzeig about this project of his back 4 years ago in 2022 when he had just begun the 100th piano concert in that series of 252 is now coming up in Groton. And we'll be talking to him about what he's learned along the way about pianos and climate and the spirit that enlivens communities around Vermont and how important music and their heritage is to that. Well, driving around, and some of his adventures driving around scouting for playable pianos in small towns in Vermont. That's coming up in the second part of our first hour here from 9 to 10. In our final half hour from 10 to 10:30, we will have our usual mix of resilient thoughts, a locally told extempo story, and some looking at what's happening in our area as we get together and have fun together. We'll play some local music along the way, some other selections. And we're going to begin by remembering the floods of 23, of 24, the aftermath, the way that people got together around that. Thank you, Swingle Singers. And lessons learned from it, now that we're in blue sky times temporarily, what we can be doing, and connections with art, and particularly the 2025 Vermont Reads selection, The Light Pirate. I'd like to welcome to the studio a wonderful speaker that I heard at the Kellogg Hubbard Library with a talk on relationships and The Light Pirate and flood, Shauna Trader. Shauna, welcome to the program. Let me press a button there and get you up. Try that again.
1: Hi, thanks so much for having me.
0: Oh, that sounds so much better.
1: Yes, now I have a voice.
0: All right. Well, Berry Up. Berry Up is an organization, but did that exist in July 1st of 2023?
1: It did not, no.
0: So let's start with the Rainbow Bridge Community Center, which definitely existed then.
1: Yes.
0: You were working there, and you saw the waters rising.
1: Yes, I was the executive director in 23 when the rain started. My car was halfway underwater, and I walked home, and the river where Main Street was ripped the shoes off my feet. It was so strong.
0: Oof.
1: So came back the next day, and the Rainbow Response Team was born. We just started making trips out in the city, handing out supplies and so forth, and more volunteers showed up. It was a transformational moment for that center. It was a big moment for Berry, I think, where I'm really proud of the work that we did there. Many people came out, it was just incredible. If you were there, you knew it was a part of it. People from all over the world showed up to help out Berry, which I think is special because I love Berry.
0: All over the world? Mm-hmm. How do they? Well, actually, I was going to ask how they heard about it, but I happen to be out of the country, and over in Europe, it was in the news.
1: I think some people were here on vacation and not in Barry, but in Vermont, and heard about it and decided, I'm going to do something about it. But and all over the world too, and all over the country, yeah, there was other mutual aid organizations who sent people up here or sent supplies up here, came from all over the country with little love notes and all that for Barry. So it was special.
0: All right. Well, tell us about Berry Up.
1: Yeah,
0: then.
1: So a core group of people from 23 flood work, not just myself and people from Rainbow Bridge, but just concerned citizens and activists of all kinds, kind of formed a steering committee. And we realized that there was no long-term recovery group for Berry. It was recommended from FEMA that one was established. This is kind of protocol after a big disaster like this. And so myself and a few other really just hardworking people who also really love Berry got together, and eventually that became the 501c3 nonprofit that is currently Berry Up. And that's to my good friend Pam Wilson, who says, you know, when times are hard, we bury up.
0: Oh, okay, nice. So we're in, for the time being, we're in blue skies times now, and you've been doing some fascinating work, including some tabletop exercises to get people thinking about, okay, what roles might they have in case of a new flood, and how might they play out those roles? Tell us about a tabletop exercise.
1: Yeah, and just to be clear, I've cycled off the board at Bury Up.
0: Okay.
1: But the work that Bury Up does in Blue Sky Times understands that the community building, relationship building, but also the hard skills of responding to a disaster, the Blue Sky Times are those times to really start flexing those muscles. The tabletop exercises you're referring to relate to an event that we've done a couple times called Facing the Waters, as in, you know, we're not looking away. So we believe that running this program called Buried Alive is what you're referring to, where we do volunteer training simulations. This is really important, and that group was formed, the Buried Alive team is myself and Hazel Tyrone, who's a Plainfield person people here might know, and Adam Jacobs, who is a local school teacher in Barrie. Anyways, we realized that there's only one way to form these skills in Blue Sky Times, and that's to pretend as if it's happening right now. Play is super important. It allows us to imagine things that haven't happened yet and to form relationships that might not otherwise happen in that moment.
0: Huh. So when you walk into the Buried Alive tabletop exercise, then you, what role do you get?
1: Yeah, you're handed a card. You can be a resident that's been impacted. You can be a volunteer that's showing up. You can be a volunteer that's showing up to, you know, work at the volunteer coordination stuff or go out onto the streets. There's supplies. It's important to have the paraphernalia, you know, the ephemera of flood work, the shovels and the bottles of water and the PPE, et cetera, which is also a part of the training, you know, how to don all the equipment and how to carry it safely and how to take it to residents and how to talk to people and how to really suss out their needs and so forth. So everyone gets a role, everyone does their jobs, and it's gotten a lot of good feedback. We've run it a few times, and it really helps. Everyone walks away with something insightful, because it's only, again, in that moment of interaction where real, like, powerful insight can be derived. That insight doesn't exist elsewhere. You know, reading a book and so forth is not going to cut it for you. It's experiential. And so it's special, and it translates very well to the real world. When that moment does happen, when that disaster does happen, you are that much more prepared for it.
0: And I imagine in an exercise like Buried Alive, you have people coming in who think, boy, I live in a vulnerable place. I may be a victim in the next flood, and they end up playing a volunteer and vice versa. How does that work?
1: Exactly right. Yeah, and now that we're talking about it, we've actually run this event in Plainfield with the group that you have here at the library. The Cutler Memorial did it. Yeah, that's exactly right. Some of the people that show up to the event, some of them have been volunteers in the past, but they've never been hit by a flood. And the same is true vice versa. So getting both sides of that spectrum are really important as well. It's just like knowing what to ask is the right thing. You know what I mean? Like, you know, like Einstein said, if he had 60 minutes to solve a problem, he'd spend 55 minutes finding out the question. You know what I mean? It's all about asking the right questions. And when you're put into playful roles like that, you realize, oh, I'd never thought to ask that question before. And that's what really unlocks your ability to become like a super volunteer or a resilient community member.
0: And sometimes you shared with us at Kellogg Hubbard Library in your talk recently there, talk isn't really what's important. What's important is action. Do you want to tell us a story you told us about helping a guy with the mud on his sidewalk?
1: Sure, yeah. So, must have been in the first few days after the flood, 23 in Barrie. Myself and two other teammates of the Rainbow Response Team were riding around Barrie, basically looking for people we could help, and we had all our equipment with us. We saw an elderly gentleman shoveling a thick layer of muck off of his sidewalk. We hopped off of our bicycles, which were, of course, adorned with many rainbow flags. We all look very gay, which I love. Barrie should be very proud of the gay flood recovery work that it did. So we hop out. We don't say a word. We just start shoveling the sidewalk. We actually worked for an hour or two. It was hard labor. We all worked together, the four of us. And at the end of it, the gentleman approached us and he said, "I don't usually do this, but can I get a hug?" And so, of course, we all said, "Yes, yes, of course." So we all got together in a group hug, and we all started kind of crying and a little laughing, a little laugh and sobbing at the same time as was the time. And while we're crying, he says, "I just want you all to know I'm not gay." and then we all burst into laughter, of course, because, you know, that wasn't on our minds either. You know, that wasn't on our minds at all. We were just working in the moment. But it is funny how that comes up.
0: Right.
1: But as I said at Kellogg, this is about what Malcolm X said about you have to speak to a man in a language he understands. Mm. And so as visibly queer and trans folks in Central Vermont doing flood recovery work, how do we speak to people who have already made up their minds before we even open our mouths?
0: Mm.
1: And the answer to that is action. There are some times where your words will not matter. Or you might say that their hearts were hardened to be like biblical. But in those moments, you cannot speak and make a difference, but you can act and make a difference. And seizing those moments is one of the secret sauces of building community and making sure our neighbors get through what's coming.
0: Hmm. Hmm. For those just tuning in, we're talking with Shauna Trader. Shauna was executive director of the Rainbow Community Center in downtown Barrie at the time of the flood in 2023, went on to be one of the founders and board members at Barrie Up, and is giving a talk in a series of places that I highly recommend, connecting questions of the response to our floods here recently in Vermont to Lily Brooks Dalton's book, The Light Pirate, which was the Vermont Reads Choice for 2025. If you have, you know, similar stories about people coming together in community, the importance of relationship, how to bridge divides that that may seem difficult to bridge through flood recovery or similar work, give us a call. Our number is 802-454-7762, 802-454-7762. Or if you have questions for Shauna about anything that he said or anything that that you know of that he was involved in, give us a call as well. I want to talk about The Light Pirate now. The title of your talk at the Kellogg Hubbard Library was something like The Sweetness of Relationships, and
1: yes,
0: connecting it with The Light Pirate. What's the connection between this book and our circumstances here?
1: It's called The Relationship is the Sweetest Way.
0: Thank you.
1: And that's because in the book, you're presented with two ways to persist in a world where climate catastrophe is on the rise and government help is on the decrease, which I think we can all just really stretch our imaginations right now and try really hard, folks, to imagine a world where climate disasters are getting worse and government support is getting less.
0: Mm.
1: So the book presents two different pathways to living a long life. One of those pathways is rugged individualism. You have your supplies, you have your skills, but you're alone. And the other pathway is through community. And so both may be possible in the end. But I think what we learn both in real life and in the book is that only through community is this life actually packed full of meaning and sweetness and love and purpose, rather than just survival as an individual. And only in community do we have a backup in each other.
0: Hmm.
1: You and I are each other's redundancy.
0: Hmm.
1: Should climate catastrophe hit us, it's only through relationship that we have a redundancy kind of built into the system, which will make our communities more resilient over the long run, even though we get battered with catastrophes. Having that backup makes the difference.
0: Tell us more about how you and I are each other's redundancy. I think I know what that means, but I'd like to hear it from you.
1: Yeah. Maybe, especially over time as we get to know each other. You know, now we've met two times, and each time you talk to someone, every interaction is packed with latent opportunity, right? The more you get to know somebody, i.e. the more you develop relationship, the more that they become a part of your understanding. And the more that I become of your understanding, your thoughts, your skills, your abilities, your history, even as a friend, we slowly build that over time. We build a database of each other in each other's minds and hearts over time. And so I start to know a lot about you, and not just about your history, but what you can do and what you would say. Mm. And so if you were to pass away, say in a flood or a tornado or a fire, I could remember you. And I would say, oh, Carl would say this right now. Mm. Or, you know, if Carl was here, he'd be doing this right now. Mm. And so in that way, we remember each other. And that is kind of an old expression, right? That's not really anything new to be like, we remember those who have passed on. But we really need to understand that this is actually a strategic community resilience skill that we can harness and that we should harness for the sake of everyone around us, because those who could not be here still have something to add so long as we remember them and so long as we had relationship with them. And that's what makes this so impactful, because one relationship actually exponentially increases our ability to be resilient in a community. And so when you multiply that by factors of hundreds or thousands of people that are in your community, you can see how suddenly a really strong web of understanding, knowledge, skills, support start to form. And really that forms the foundation for going forward.
0: I'm so glad I asked you to explain what you meant by that, because I had in mind something related but different. I was thinking that we are redundant, we are each other's redundancy, in the sense that if I get injured and am unable to do something to muck out my driveway or pump out my basement or whatever, then if you're not injured, you can come in and be a backup for me.
1: Yeah, it's both. I think at Kellogg Hubbard, I talked about if you're doing the rugged individual stuff, but you break a leg in the woods, that's it. You know what I mean? Yeah. If you're 10 miles deep in the woods and you break a leg, you're done. But yes, if you have a neighbor, you know, and this is why I said Vermont is special. You know, the mountain culture lends itself to people who understand that it's a difficult life to live alone. Mm. You can do it, but it's very difficult to be alone. Mm-hmm. That second person, that backup leg or backup arm, makes a difference in saving your life.
0: Right.
1: Right.
0: Right. And in getting back to Lillibrooks Dalton's book, The Light Pirate, then we have a character who very much goes away of rugged individual. Mm-hmm.
1: You see both, and I think the most poignant part of that, to connect this all together, is that she says during the rugged individualist path, she says that the longer time stretches out, the less and less meaning there was. Hmm. So the longer she lived, you know, yes, she lived a long life, and the longer she lived alone, the less and less, the more diluted the meaning became, you know what I mean? Mm. Suddenly your life is just about staying alive and really nothing else. Whereas in community, it's the opposite. The longer you live in relationship with people, the more and more meaning builds and builds and builds over time. And so if you live a long life with lots of relationships, then you die a very rich person, in my opinion, you know? And that's, I think, the key for what this book is trying to illustrate.
0: Forgive me, I'm not quite sure the year of the Vermont Reads program. If it was if the Light Pirate was a 2025 selection, does that mean it's still the current selection?
1: Yeah, they've actually already chosen a 26 selection.
0: Okay.
1: It's Alison Bechdel. It's a graphic novel, a comic novel, I think it's called, which also looks great. And yeah, they just do good work in general. So this program that I've been doing is actually coming to a close.
0: Okay.
1: But I'm happy to speak on this matter and to give the talk at all. As you saw in the talk, it can be done. You don't have to have read the book.
0: Right.
1: Right. Right. You don't have to have read the book to know this or to hear this stuff. And I think this would be good for any group of people, any organization or culture.
0: And as of a week or two ago, the Kellogg Hubbard Library had 10 or 15 copies of The Light Pirate available. When a Vermont Reads selection is made, then the libraries bring in lots of copies. So if that's not your local library, you can check with your local library. They probably have it too, and they may even have some more events scheduled. You told us, I think, that this talk that you gave in Montpelier was like the eighth of its kind that you had done, sponsored by the Vermont Humanities Council. Am I remembering that correctly? Do you have any more planned?
1: There's actually none scheduled at the moment. But like I said, I'm happy to do it. Folks can reach out to me.
0: How can they reach you, Shauna?
1: Email is probably best at Shauna Day. That's S-H-A-W-N-A-D-A-Y 27 at gmail.com. The Vermont Humanities basically provides a grant for folks to help pay the speaker's fee for that project. But I've also given talks for free and like for reduced rates too, because it's just, you know, it's really important to get this message out here.
0: Yeah, so that's Shauna, S-H-A-W-N-A, Day, D-A-Y, 27, with the two numbers, at gmail.com to reach out to Shauna. And we're talking about climate in the arts. We've talked a little bit about the light pirate has a character who's very much on her own, and then another a community of people and living very close to each other, so they're conscious of each other's existence. But you've got quite a community of people in Barrie, and you've made art out of this this catastrophe and its response in a number of ways. Tell us about the Heart of Barrie project.
1: Yeah, thanks so much for asking about it. The Heart of Barrie is a wonderful project with myself and Deirdre Michelle. She's a painter in Barrie. She approached me after the flood and wanted to know how to help. She started by donating paintings for the cause, and then she quickly approached me and said, let's do something about it. And it was about a two-year-long period of us planning and working, but the end result is this multimedia project that is really an oral history, an oral and visual history about people who have endured the flood. Some of these people are homeowners, business owners, city employees, city manager, faith leader, renters, tenants, and an unhoused person as well. So, you know, one of the things we realized in Barrie is that many more people are affected than just home and business owners. Especially in Barrie, it's a 60% tenants in Barrie City. Very old housing stock, very disabled population, and those crossroads of vulnerabilities are not great for Barrie. So it's important to hear all the voices. But the Heart of Barrie project currently lives at the Aldrich Public Library. It will be there indefinitely, and I would encourage people to check it out. So you've got images of people that we interviewed, 20 different pictures in a 7x7 frame, and has a complimentary water heart piece that goes with it, the same size. And from the 24 interviews that we did, I wrote 10 poems and 10 lessons learned. And those are the written material of the project, and then there's even QR codes that you can scan and listen to a short snippet of audio interviews with people. That whole project lives at Aldrich Public Library. There is a book that catalogs the project. I would encourage people to find us on Instagram at heart_of_Barrie or email heartofbarrie@gmail.com if you want to find a link to buy the book or to just see the project. If you go on the Instagram, you can see lots of images and so forth. But definitely the Aldrich is the place for the experience.
0: Well, how is Barrie more prepared? It's almost 6 years since July 2023. How is Barrie more prepared than it was on July 9th, 2023?
1: You know, one of the lessons from the 24 lovely anniversary flood was, you know, if nothing changes, if we don't change, then nothing else will. Yeah. And so, for instance, if we don't change the way that our drainage works, or the way that our culverts are built, or the way that we understand our rivers or care for our rivers, etc., then what else, what can we expect to change in the real world when the next catastrophe happens? And the answer is not much. And Barrie City is still struggling to get that money and that support. You know, no city, no municipality can handle this on their own. It's just not possible, especially in Vermont. Every municipality needs the support of higher levels of government in order to, you know, have the change that it needs to protect itself. But I would say that this is the great thing about community, is that it's actually cheap, much cheaper than building, for instance, new culverts, roads, or bridges. And it's more simple, complexity-wise. You may think, I mean, it is true that people are complicated. And one thing I've learned in the last few years is that community is complicated, but I'm going to contradict myself here, because comparing it to, for instance, having the legal or the political willpower to invest in a new type of culvert, and then having the money that is required to do that, and then the contractors and the builders and the years and the time and all of the potential hang-ups that slow that project down. Compared to that, building community is actually simpler, cheaper, it's low-hanging fruit, and it has powerful impact multiplier effects on community resilience. This is what we do. This is what we do as people. And so, you know, this largely, like, someone might critique me and say this is a poverty understanding. This is a poverty perspective. Because in poverty, all you really have is relationship. You have nothing else. All you have is each other. You have nothing else. The thing is that right now, given the broader economic landscape, we've all been pushed towards poverty more than ever. You know what I mean? So the flood had a way of doing that too. Even middle class people were knocked down a notch because their house was hit, and poor people were knocked down a notch. So we all got knocked down a little bit. And then the prevailing economic landscape now is that we've all just kept being pushed down. So we're getting closer and closer economically. And when we get that close, we start to realize that maybe there's not something else coming materially. Maybe the answer is immaterial. Maybe the cheapest and most effective way is an immaterial way. And I think that's what this world and these catastrophes are revealing to us. We're not going to have the support, the logistics, or the money to be able to recover like that. We don't need to recover like that. We actually need to stress the immaterial and understand that a new world needs to be built, because we're currently trying to build back a world of 100 years ago as it relates to the climate resilience of our neighborhoods. That's not what we're looking for. And if it is, it's a dead end.
0: Well, Shauna, once again, you've surprised me. I asked you about how Barrie is better prepared for floods now than it was before the July 2023 flood. And a lot of people would point to infrastructure and say, we do have these bigger culverts. We've had FEMA buyouts in these properties, so there's more floodplain. Or they would point to stockpiles of bottled water or what have you, saying we're ready with this. And you've pointed to almost intangibles, things that you can't see walking down the street. You can't go into any warehouse and look at. You're talking about community and how much stronger that's gotten in Barrie. Is there a way to measure that, or how do you think about success?
1: There's a way to measure it, but again, it's not traditional. Yeah. Go to the church in your neighborhood that has a weekly community dinner. How many people are showing up? What are the economic classes that show up to there? You see what I'm saying?
0: Yeah.
1: Go to your farmers markets or any event that happens in public. See who shows up, how many people show up, who's talking. You see, so it's all very qualitative, which doesn't really align with the funding models that we have in this world, which is unfortunate. But again, that's not a fault on our end. That's a fault on the people with the power and the money failing to understand how qualitative things can actually translate into gigantic dividends and economic return. That's not on us. That's a failure of imagination on their part. And so, yes, there is a way to do it. Walk up and down your street, go and talk to people, go to any public event possible and see what's happening there, check the vibe and engage with people. This is how you have an understanding of what's going on. Start volunteering, see what happens.
0: Very good. Well, Shauna Trader, thanks so much for your work in Barrie with the flood recovery and resilience building, and for sharing that work and the art that you've created and connected people with through the Heart of Vermont Project, as well as the Barrie Up organization, and your reflections on, and so much that we've covered in less than half an hour, your reflections on Lily Brooks Dalton's book, The Light Pirate, which is available in quantity at Vermont libraries right now. And thanks for coming in to share all that with us.
1: Thanks so much, Carl. My pleasure.
0: I'm Carl Ettenayer. This is Relocalizing Vermont here on the stations of listener-supported Central Vermont Community Radio. Piano concerts that might not sound immediately connected with what we've just been talking about, but it is intimately connected, both in response to climate events and the importance of building community through our arts. World-renowned Vermont pianist David Feuerzeig will be on shortly to talk to us about his Play Every Town project in Vermont and what it's like to scout pianos in small Vermont towns, and why potlucks are so important in the whole process. All that and more coming up shortly here on listener-supported Central Vermont Community Radio.

0: And that is a piece played in Waitsfield at a little hall there by David Feuerzeig. Going to wait for our delay to catch up with us here and get him on live. All right. Tell us about what we just heard, David. You were playing in Waitsfield, a piece by Ravel.
1: Yeah, let me think about that. You caught me off guard. Waitsfield, that was like a couple of years ago, right?
0: That was your 50th concert in this series of 252 in Vermont towns. Right. You're coming up on number 100 in Groton shortly.
1: And yeah.
0: Sorry, I had my notes about exactly what it was called, but it was a waltz in the style of somebody or other by Ravel.
1: Right, in the style of Borodin.
0: Thank you.
1: Which I played. I'll talk about this more, I think, as things come up, but I think I played that because the composer Ravel was born the year that the church I was playing in was,
0: uh-huh.
1: was built. Yeah.
0: Okay. Well, as I said earlier in the show, we had you on Relocalizing Vermont in 2022 when you were just embarking or had just embarked on this series of concerts, your ambition to play every town in Vermont, 251 towns now increased to 252, I think. Essex has something to do with that. You're now coming up on May 30th to the 100th concert in the series. So why don't we begin by plugging that. Tell us that's in Groton. Tell us where exactly when that is.
1: Yeah, that's going to be in Groton, as you say, at the United Methodist Church at 3:00. And it's going to include me performing with a Groton native, Leah Gagnon, who was a student of mine at UVM years ago. We'll be playing the Poulenc Flute Sonata together. It also includes my debut on the calliope, you know, which is a steam-driven pipe instrument, like you might hear in old cartoons or at a circus or on a steamboat, because John Gordon, who lives in Groton, has built. He was removing stone from his field, as one does in Vermont. Saw this one particularly large piece of granite and decided to turn it into a calliope. So he drilled out pipes from this giant stone. And
0: oh, my goodness.
1: World's first and only granite. So I'll be playing that as well.
0: Oh, my goodness. So I was going to ask you about you tailor your concerts to the town that you come to. I was at your Berlin performance, and there you played some Bartok because Bartok fled from the Nazis during World War II and settled in Berlin for a while.
1: As I like to say, he came. I have to explain to the younger people in the audience, that was when people came to the United States to get away from Nazis.
0: Right, right. And now you're playing a whole new instrument that's new to you and possibly new to the world in this granite calliope in Groton. What else are you doing to tailor your concert on Saturday, May 30th to the local community there?
1: Yeah. Well, I have like some music by Mozart from the year that the town was founded. Let me see what else is going on there. You know, I can't tell one from the next without a program, as they say. So I'm going to literally
0: look
1: at the program, and it is telling me that, yes, so I've got the Mozart. Yeah, Groton, like many towns in Vermont, not as much as some, but flood impacts, of course, have become Vermont's primary challenge from climate change. And so I have a piece that's been actually coming up a lot in these programs by Debussy. But yeah, I'll talk about that more later when we've contextualized this. I've got
0: sure.
1: music by Schumann from the year that the Methodist Church there was built, and music by Satie from when it was remodeled, more Satie from when the Groton Free Library was established, and a piece by Joplin, a wonderful rag from the year that the piano was built in 1907. And finally, I'm going to also play the Sentinel March by Stultz from 1885 because of Grattan's perhaps most famous resident, the Sleeping Sentinel, who was sentenced to death during the Civil War for sleeping on the job as a sentinel, but pardoned by President Lincoln because the reason he fell asleep was that he bravely took on a second shift from his injured and exhausted colleague. So, yeah.
0: I'd heard that story. I didn't realize the guy was from Groton. So I'm learning all sorts of things already. Well, as we said, we had you on after you'd just begun this Every Town tour in Vermont. Play Every Town is the name of it. And that was in 2022. So remind us, what first sparked the idea to play in every Vermont town? You had an international career as a pianist.
1: Yeah, well, it started when I stopped flying, which I did out of climate concern. And that made it really impractical to perform any distance from Vermont. You know, as people know, it's hard to get anywhere, even in the United States, without getting on a plane. So I launched this radically local tour instead, going all around Vermont in our EV charged from our solar array and playing in churches and granges and schools and town halls. Yeah, and, you know, it started with the idea that there's all these towns in Vermont. You know, it is remarkable. We have more towns than we ought to, more towns than any other state. But they're not just dots on the map, right? They've actually maintained their identities as municipalities, as community, as places with villages and centers that have venues and that have gatherings, that have people coming together. So the project celebrates and in a tiny way contributes to the vitality of our Vermont downtowns and village centers, you know, which is, this is continuing in the face of enormous competition from, you know, social media and streaming and the strip mall on the edge of town. So it connects with and also contributes to these ongoing efforts, sometimes against enormous odds, you know, to keep our communities actually communities.
0: I like that phrase. It connects with and contributes to these efforts to keep communities communities. I was thinking in contrast to a story that a guest told me earlier this month about walking across the width of Pennsylvania in support of a cause with a bunch of other people and stopping and raising awareness about the cause at all their stops. But the walk itself, I don't think it contributed anything to the cause. It was all awareness raising. But somehow your piano playing in every town in Vermont helps contribute to the community there. And potlucks are part of that. So tell us more how that works.
1: Well, I mean, first of all, I just want to say that, you know, what makes this possible is that people for years and years put enormous effort into maintaining or sometimes reviving, you know, the old deconsecrated church or the grange that got sold down for a dollar because no one knew what to do with it. These things don't happen by themselves. It takes just tons of people putting tons of energy and then putting almost as much energy into bringing people to events, right? I mean, anybody who's ever organized, as you say, a potluck, you know, that alone, that's a week, you know, that you spent making that happen. But one thing that surprised me as I do this, you know, I was thinking, okay, I'm one more of

0: the number of times that, you know, they were about to reopen the gallery or the old church or something, but then the pandemic came and things sort of slowed down, and this concert has turned out to sort of be the catalyst to complete these things. And a number of times I've been very touched and honored. You know, it's been the first event in some newly reclaimed space, so that's really amazing for me, and just wonderful to be doing, you know, just something to, again, to contribute to these enormous efforts that people are putting locally into keeping things happening in their communities.
1: You came in during the conversation previously with Shauna Trader. I don't know if you heard them talking about the community when I asked the question about how is Barrymore prepared for floods, and it was the beginning of July 2023 and the strength of the community. But he was saying that having all these community connections that they built since then makes them better prepared for the next disaster. Have you seen in your work playing in all of these towns and the community connections that have been knitted as a result of your playing a concert on perhaps a piano that's been specially refurbished for your concert? Have you seen that play out in terms of better disaster preparedness or anything tangible like that?
0: Yeah, definitely. I mean, you know, when I started this, my sort of big public message that I had in mind was that this was a way to bring greater awareness to the climate crisis, because as much as it's like the predominant issue of our time and perhaps literally of all human history to address this crisis, you know, it's just remarkable how little it's at the front of most conversations and issues. And that keeps changing, though, really rapidly. Like now, even just a year or so into the project, I sort of felt like I didn't, you know, when we had historic, you know, 100-year floods in July 23, and then exactly a year later in July 24, you know, it's like maybe bringing awareness to the climate crisis is not really so necessary anymore. And it's more about how can we address it? What sort of responses are possible? And I think, you know, we're arrayed against these enormously powerful forces of corporations and of the governments that they've basically bought, right? That are doing what the corporations tell them. And it's enormously frustrating. And, you know, okay, great, I don't fly, wonderful. You know, that accounts for one, you know, billionth of 1% of whatever emissions are going on. And so there's a sense of impotence in the face of these giant organizations and forces. And of course, the only way that we can actually effectively combat these, you know, forces of death and destruction is by coming together. We have to organize. We have to be present united fronts and put our collective power against these forces. So I see a direct connection between keeping their communities communal and, you know, keeping their active connection with their friends and neighbors, no matter how good, you know, our systemic responses are. Like if we have a wonderfully functioning FEMA, you know, if we do have wonderful support for addressing disasters and preparedness, that's great. But even if we have those things, you know, I remember after Irene, it wasn't FEMA that was going around, you know, in that first week and even weeks, digging out culverts and, you know, creating new ones to drain the people who are stranded by new, you know, lakes and rivers. It was the random neighbor who brought out their excavator, right, and started doing stuff. We went house to house, you know, finding people who needed help. And that only happens because, you know, you have to have the community connections already there and already being exercised, right? So I think every time people come together, whether it's for a concert or a potluck or a town planning meeting or a soccer game, right, it we need to keep doing those things, and we need to, you know, get off of –

0: TikTok and Twitter and be with one another face to face. My wife always says that her favorite part of every concert is the half hour before when people are there and like, oh, you know, I haven't seen you since. And like, did your uncle get over the flu? And how are your horses doing? You know, and just, it's wonderful to hear. But again, it's also very gratifying to see like, wow, you know, it's because of this concert that some of these people have this opportunity to reconnect, and which is what we really have to just be doing all the time.
1: Right, right. For those just tuning in, we're talking with David Feuerzeig. He is a pianist and composer, and he has been on a tour since 4 years ago for playing piano concerts in every town. 252 free concerts across Vermont that connect music, local culture, and climate awareness. The concert number 100 is scheduled for May 30th. That's a Saturday in Groton, and it starts at 3 p.m. David, you've already partially answered a question that I was going to ask you, but let me ask it explicitly and hear more about it. You're a pianist. You could carry a keyboard around with you, and you know, it would fit in the back of your electric car and some speakers and play that way. Why do you go on a hunt for local pianos to play in these concerts?
0: Yeah, that's a great question. The first reason is that I'm a pianist. You know, I can play keyboard, and I sometimes do play in on purpose on an electronic keyboard, but it's not my home base. It's not my principal instrument. And there's so much that a piano can do, even as in some cases in this tour, you know, even a 130-year-old beaten up old piano that's been in an unheated building for decades and not cared for until sort of revived for the concert. Even then, sometimes these old instruments have, you know, a richness of tone and a variety, and you know, the fact that every time you play a note it's a little bit different, unlike what happens on an electronic instrument. They have, you know, I don't want to get too supernatural about this, but they have soul, you know, that is sometimes hard to get on electronics. That was my original impetus, but now it's sort of become a point of pride and sort of a Where's Waldo search, you know, to find the pianos in these tiniest places. And I'm very pleased that in these first 100 concerts I've only had to bring a keyboard 3 times. I mean, sometimes it's inevitable, right? I played in Brunswick, just population 188, in the visitor center to the Silvio Conti National Wildlife Refuge. You know, I think that might be the only public-facing building in the entire town. And like most visitor centers at national parks, it did not have a piano. But yeah, I usually do play on the piano. This is a logistical challenge to track down and find the pianos in every one of these towns. But it's, at this point, it's like, I can't not do it now. It's
1: you must have an instinct for where they are now after doing it.
0: Well, you know,
1: towns.
0: It's like they asked Willie Sutton, why do you rob banks? And he said, where the money is. I would say 80% of these concerts are in churches because that's where the pianos are.
1: Right.
0: Although also, you know, I'd say that sort of facetiously, but, you know, there is a sort of social public mission to these concerts. They are about climate and community. Each concert is, they're all free. Very much encourage people to come regardless of their interest or ability to pay. But they're all also fundraisers, so they're voluntary donations collected at each concert for some local or state environmental or climate-related cause or organization. So there's, the churches are often also places that have a great interest in those same goals and missions.
1: Right, and you learn history of communities as well as of pianos as you go around. You had a blog post recently about walking right past an outdoor piano on the way to looking for a piano and discovering it was in better shape than you imagined. Tell us about that.
0: Oh, yeah, right. So I think this was in Washington. I happened to be coming home from Lebanon, New Hampshire, and I take every opportunity to do on-the-ground scouting when I can. It's nicer after, you know, endless calls and emails trying to track down places and pianos. And so, yeah, I was going through Washington. I didn't have a Washington venue on my checklist. The Unitarian Church had expressed interest in hosting a concert, but they don't have a piano. So I thought, okay, I'll just stop in the village and look around. So probably the second most likely place after a church is the local school that don't have as many pianos as they used to, and many of them have gone to digital keyboards because they're easier to maintain. But I walked into the Washington Village School. It's an elementary school, to ask if they happen to still have a piano around and if they'd be interested in hosting. And I got to the front desk and asked, I think it was Joanne at the Jessica at the front. I said, do you happen to have a piano here? I'm doing this project playing in every town and looking for a place in Washington. And she said to me, you just walked past it. And I figured she meant like, you know, on my way to the office, there was a corridor going down towards the music room or something. So I said, oh, great, where it is? And she said, you just walked past it. And I looked at her kind of puzzled, and she pointed out back to the front door. And sure enough, just outside the front door on the little covered walkway going to the school was an upright piano just sitting out there. And yeah, my wife is still not letting me live that down, that I walked past a piano. It's not like I was looking for a flute, you know. Yeah,
1: and what happened when you investigated the playability of that piano?
0: Yeah, so it was surprisingly playable, sitting outdoors in Vermont. And I went back in and asked her about it, and Jessica said that they were going to get rid of it, as people often are with these sort of expensive to maintain instruments. And she herself said, don't do that, just leave it outside and the kids will love to bang on it. And she said they do. They've been doing that for a year now. So I went, there were just a couple notes that didn't play right. So I went back to open the top to see what was going on, and it was screwed down, which is very unusual. So I asked her again, what's up with that? Why is the top screwed down? And I thought she was going to say, oh, you know, kids were messing with it, a couple notes got broken, and so we shut it down so that they couldn't. And she instead said, oh, yeah, we had to do that. Kid got stuck in it. Okay, that's a first for me.
1: Kids do the darndest things, as Art Linkletter might say.
0: Yeah, but yeah, no, they were very interested, and I will be in the fall doing my concert at the Washington School. I think we might bring the piano back indoors for this.
1: Uh-huh.
0: But yeah, I mean, I honestly, at first I thought I was, you know, should always find the best instrument in town when there were options, and that when there weren't options, I would just have to swallow hard and play these challenged instruments. But there's actually been, you know, a loose but very clear reverse correlation between the quality of piano and the excitement and energy of the concert.
1: That's fascinating.
0: And that sounds a little funny until you think, like, when I'm playing on 130-year-old grand old upright in troubled condition in a recently revived church or something, that's usually in a small town. It's usually the first time there's been a concert on that instrument, maybe ever, maybe the first time there's been a concert in that particular space. I remember when I played in Landgrove on an 1880s MacPhail upright piano in the old schoolhouse, now the town hall. I don't have the exact numbers at my fingertip, but there's a little over 200 people resident in the town, and I had 60-something people there. It's my highest percentage ever. I had literally a third of the town population there. Huh. And it was like, the piano had challenges, but it was by far one of the most memorable concerts.
1: Hmm.
0: And there's just so much like granular detail that comes out in these things that just continually, I just can't believe that all these things are happening. And then I get to witness them. So in that town, in Landgrove, Vermont, that's where Ben Ogden comes from. He just won two medals, Nordic skiing at the Olympics. And his great aunt, Sally Ogden, was the point person for that concert, helping to make the connections and make it happen. And after I played on this 1880s piano, she said, oh, let me show you this painting. And she took me to the back where the painting had been temporarily taken down, actually because of the concert. And there in this storeroom was this painting of the school. It was a school originally, with the piano in the frame, and the teacher of this one-room schoolhouse with this, you know, set of kids around her of all ages. And sitting on her lap was the youngest one, a five-year-old. And she said, that's my husband. he went here. And that's the piano that they were playing on when he was in school in the 40s.
1: Ah, that's sweet. Well, we've just got a few minutes left here, David. Actually, we just need to wrap up, but you're coming up on number 100, piano concert number 100 in the series of 252 concerts in your Play Every Town project. It's May 30th, Saturday in Groton, 3 o'clock. What does it feel like emotionally?
0: It's the whole project is really life-sustaining and inspiring to me. 100 doesn't feel like, yay, I got to 100. It feels like, wow, I'm barely a third of the way through. It is an endurance project, but I continue to love it. And I love the opportunity to collaborate with new people everywhere and to find new places and new communities and new landscapes. It's just wonderful. And would love to see people come and check it out.
1: Okay. And tell us one more time where that will be in Groton.
0: That'll be at the United Methodist Church in Groton, in the main village. And you can also find out about it and anything else about the project at playeverytown.com.
1: Playeverytown.com gives you the scoop on David Forsyth's project that he's been doing for 4 years now to get out to every town in Vermont. And you can find out about the climate awareness connection if you missed the first part of our conversation on the air today. Well, thanks so much for this fascinating project, for all the music that you are so lovingly bringing to all the towns in Vermont, and for taking time today to talk to us, David.
0: Yeah, thanks for having me, and thanks for doing this program. It's an important thing.
1: Absolutely. Thank you. I wanted to go out on a little Ravel there.

0: That is David Feuerzeug playing in Waitsfield in the 50th concert in his Play Every Town series. I'm Carl Etnayer. This is Relocalizing Vermont. This is listener-supported Central Vermont Community Radio. 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We also are streaming live at WGDR.org, where ordinarily you can find the last 2 weeks of programs archived if you want to listen to something again, or if you heard about something, you missed it, and you want to go back and listen to it. We had a bit of an internet outage recently, so we missed some archiving, but once we get 2 weeks beyond that, then the archive will be fully stocked again. That was Ravel's Waltz in the Manner of Borodin, played by David Feuerzeug. David Feuerzeug, I have gotten to know not only through talking to him on this project, but actually the two of us didn't quite put it together until like the second or third time that we met in a different context. But I was the former co-chair of the staff union at Goddard College, and he is or at least was a leader in the union at UVM, faculty union, and so we met at state labor events. So let's play a little bit of labor history in honor of that connection.
1: I'm Rick Smith, and this is Labor History in Two.
2: On this day in labor history, the year was 1938. That was the day unemployed workers began a sit-down strike at the post office in Vancouver, British Columbia. They had been organized by the communist-led Relief Project Workers Union during the Great Depression. In Canada, federally funded works projects had been administered at the provincial level. By late 1937, the Prime Minister began to cut funding. Unable to financially sustain the projects alone, provincial Premier Thomas Petillo ended the works project for British Columbia. Masses of unemployed men thrown off their jobs, some driven to homelessness, organized occupations of the Hotel Georgia, the Vancouver Art Gallery, and the main post office to protest the cuts. While hotel owners paid protesters to leave, the occupation at the gallery and the post office lasted for weeks. Finally, on Father's Day, June 18th, gallery occupiers were driven out with tear gas. The post office strikers were met with much more violence. Royal Canadian Mounted Police led the assault with tear gas and forcibly dragging of sit-downers out of the building. Once evicted, they were met with the batons of local police. Organizers were singled out for especially severe beatings, and scores were hospitalized for their injuries. One striker, Arthur Redseth, had an eye knocked out, while his fellow sit-downer had his jaw broken for asking authorities to call an ambulance for his friend. Strike leader Steve Brody suffered permanent eye damage as well. News of the terror spread throughout the city, and by mid-afternoon, 10 to 15,000 protesters gathered to express outrage at what became known as Bloody Sunday in Vancouver. Premier Petillo denounced the strikers as having received too much sympathy. He nonetheless used the debacle as an opportunity to get federal funds reinstated.
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0: Trouble of This World. That was the small choir from the Montpelier Community Gospel Choir, directed by John Mark Harrison, live at Farmers Night at the Vermont State House in 2011. And this album is dedicated to our dear brother Jim Grundy, the small choir, says Jim Grundy, a local resident. It's now time for our resilience thoughts. Most of the show is resilience thoughts usually, but we call this segment resilience thoughts, and we so often go to Gene Logsdon. Thanks so much to him for permission to keep reading these essays of his on the air. He was the author of The Contrary Farmer and a host of other books. He wrote those while living on a small-scale farm in Wyandotte County, Ohio, with his wife, Carol. This one is called What Organic Homesteading is All About, and it's from May 12th, 2008. I'm going to read about half of it because this is a long one, and the first half stands on its own. Gene Logsdon writes, I'm sure if I had to cultivate gardens 10 hours a day, every day for someone else, I'd think of it as work. But the beauty of the organic homestead is that quote-unquote work is self-willed, not commanded from on high or dictated by economic necessity. Quote-unquote work becomes creative, individualistic, done out of love, not someone else's sense of duty. But beyond the activities that might be termed play work or work play, the successful homestead provides opportunities for pursuits of a purely recreational nature. If your home schedule does not provide time for simple reverie in a fence corner, you've failed somewhere. If a hammock, well used, is not among the accessories of your homestead, you're doing something wrong. If you have been brought up on a farm, you already know the many ways country people have to amuse themselves. And if you are originally from the city, you may know some hobbies new to country people. Here's a list, far from complete, of both kinds. 1. Hunting Native American relics. I've found arrowheads in almost every locality I've looked for them. That includes Ohio, Indiana, Kentucky, Minnesota, and Pennsylvania. I find them in streams, along stream banks, and especially in fields bare of vegetation, such as cornfields after harvest or before spring plowing. 2. Bottle hunting in old trash piles and around abandoned farmsteads. 3. Collecting butterflies, or any bugs for that matter. 4. Bird watching. 5. Ice skating, sledding, tobogganing. For delightful holiday fun, hitch a team of horses to a big wagon sled, if you can find one, and take a gang of friends for a ride over snowy hills. 6. Hay rides and barn dances. 7. Swimming and fishing. 8. Hunting and trapping. 9. Whittling. Good for the soul. 10. Outdoor photography. 11. Landscape painting, if you're up to it. 12. Gathering nuts, wild persimmons, pawpaws, or wild plums. Making cookies using some or all of these ingredients. 13. Picking wild grapes and making wine. 14. Starting a rock collection. 15. Building a canoe. 16. Exploring abandoned farmsteads with permission. In the West, go ghost towning. That's what ranchers call visiting real ghost towns. In some areas, such as southern Indiana, spelunking is a typical rural hobby, too. Lots of caves there. 17. Horseback riding. 18. Hunting antique insulators along telephone lines. 19. Collecting old barbed wire. Strands of about 18 inches are bought and traded among collectors. Who'd have thunk it? Hunting driftwood, dried weeds, and so on for table decorations. 21. Hiking, picnicking, camping out. You can pursue such pastimes right on your own farm. Some farmers build vacation cabins back in their woodlots or along their ponds and take restful vacations without leaving home. 22. Archery, target shooting. 23. Herb collecting in the wild. 24. Bicycling, a lot safer on country roads. 25. Recording folk songs, folk tales, and other forms of rural oral folklore. The list could go on and on, depending on your interests. The point is, there is never a dull moment in the country. And that's why you have chosen to live there. That's the first half of this essay, What Organic Homesteading is All About, from Gene Logsdon's blog. He posted it it's from the book Garden Farm Skills, originally a 1973 book by Gene Logsdon, and he posted it on his website as a freestanding essay on May 12th, 2008. You can find this essay, hundreds of others like it, and information about his 20 or so books at the Gene Logsdon Memorial website, thecontraryfarmer.wordpress.com. Let's get a little bit of American Democracy Minute now. The focus of the Republican Party on shrinking voting rights continues, and we'll get the latest.
1: You're listening to the American Democracy Minute, keeping your government by and for the people. Missouri Secretary of State Denny Hoskins told the Associated Press last December he would do everything I can to protect Governor Keogh's Missouri First map, unquote. Everything apparently means slow-walking certification of a citizen ballot initiative aimed at overturning the map. The new congressional map splits Kansas City's 5th Congressional District, a seat held by 11-term Democrat Emanuel Cleaver, by diluting black voting power to gain one GOP seat. Pro-voter group People Not Politicians mounted a ballot initiative to repeal the map, but in January, a lawyer for the Secretary of State's office admitted to a judge the state's official description was, quote, likely to create prejudice. Hoskins disqualified 103,000 of the 305,000 signatures submitted last December 9th as having been collected too early. Organizers say they have a minimum of 119% or more from each of Missouri's congressional districts to qualify for the November ballot. State law allows signature verification up to August 4th, 9 months after Hoskins received the petitions. Hoskins said in a press conference he would take all of that time to check signatures. People Not Politicians was back in court May 18th to compel Hoskins to complete the process, saying he was not acting in good faith. We have more at AmericanDemocracyMinute.org. I'm Brian Beal.
0: Thank you, Brian. And if you'd like to hear more from American Democracy Minute, you can go to their website, AmericanDemocracyMinute.org. We've got Extempo coming right up.

0: Pretty much each week on this program, we bring you a locally told extempo story. A first-person true story told live in almost monthly gatherings organized by Lovejoy in central Vermont and the Northeast Kingdom, from Brookfield all the way up into the far Northeast Kingdom. And we are going to hear one today from David Bain, a rather frequent storyteller. This is from the December 2017 Extempo event. It started with counting eggs in high alpine meadows, and then came the crash. David Bain tells us how one road trip turned into a chase for a cop killer.
1: Of a bird study project that was going to take place in the Sierra Nevadas. And at that time, I was living on an island off the coast of Savannah, so I drove cross country with my friend Al Bradford, and he played the flute as we drove through the South. And I told that story 2 months ago, and hopefully some of you were here and can remember it. But the study project was right on the border, right on the very crest of the Sierras, right on the eastern border of the Yosemite Park, right around 10,000 feet. And it was your classic alpine valley, a little meadow, rock spire sticking up, a great big granite headwall. And if you were there and rock climbing hadn't been invented, this is the place you would have invented rock climbing. The entire project was organized by Dr. David DeSante, and he was my mentor, my teacher at Reed College. And his concept was that he would get a bunch of people together, and we would identify all the birds that we saw. And then we would figure out where the nesting pairs were, look at each nest, figure out how many eggs in each nest, how many eggs hatched, how many fledglings then became adults, and that way we'd have an idea what the sustainability was for a high alpine meadow. So it's good work if you can get it. And so we would spend all morning walking around, looking at birds and that kind of stuff. And the people he got to help him out was a couple named Brian and Diane. And they were sort of these tall, lanky, a little bit on the goofy side. But they knew their birds. They could identify Apennadex flycatchers much better than I could. And then there was this guy, Luke. And Luke was a little on the short side and definitely on the quiet. And fortunately, we didn't know at the time, but Diane had her eye on Luke. And so it's good because Brian didn't know. And that means that since we're all living pretty tight here, we didn't have any of those kinds of problems. And then there was Christine. Now, Christine was a mediocre birder, but Dr. David DeSante thought she had the sweetest smile in all creation. So that's good. But in sort of following along with the roving eye kind of thing, she had her eye on Cordell. And Cordell was not a birder at all. He was a software engineer from Stanford, and he just happened to be a friend of Dr. David DeSante. So we were all getting along pretty good, and we were working hard. We were doing what we needed to do. And in the middle of the summer, Dr. David DeSante, he had another gig which paid, which was important. And that was to be a naturalist on a rafting trip up on the Rogue River in Idaho. So Diane and Brian said, okay, we'll help you out with the driving and all that. Oh, great. So we all got together and we said, well, okay, we'll have a big send-off party. And so we all got together. And this is where Cordell really came in, because he had this great big bag of peyote buttons. And we had a great time. And only one person got sick, so that's good. And then afterwards, after we all recovered, Brian and Diane and Dr. David DeSante, they get in his VW microbus. Now, this is your classic red and white microbus. And the MO for this particular group of birders was that you would pretty much like see your birds in the morning, and then after lunch you would take off, generally drive all night, get someplace, and then you'd be all ready for the dawn chorus. So it works out great. So that's what they basically did. They took off in the afternoon. They're driving up to through central California, and they're driving along, and it's just starting to get light, and all of a sudden, bang, they hit a deer. And there's nothing, if you've ever sat in the front of a VW microbus, there isn't much between you and a deer if you happen to hit a deer. And they were all okay. So the idea was, well, maybe the deer's okay. The bus is dented, but maybe the deer's okay. So they were really disconcerted here. Like, what do we do? We're a bunch of nature lovers. We're ecologists. We're animal lovers. Did we kill the deer? What did, you know? So what they decided to do is they'd turn around and they'd go back and see what happened. So they turn around. They drive. They're driving real slow. And they look left and they look right. And they hadn't really figured out what would we do if we found the wounded deer. I mean, they didn't have guns or knives or anything like that to dispatch the poor thing. So they're driving along real slow, and then they get to, and then they turn around again. And I think at that point they were thinking, well, maybe we'll just hit the deer again with the bus. Maybe that'll work. So they're driving along, but they didn't see the deer. They didn't find it, so that's good. You know, hey, we did our job, due diligence, everything else. So they take off, they're driving along. And then there's a hitchhiker. And suddenly everything made sense. We bad karma hit the deer. Good karma, pick up the hitchhiker. So they pick up the hitchhiker, and the universe is balanced out. It's good. So they're so they pick up the hitchhiker, and, you know, whatever. And they're driving along, and they leave him off at an intersection. And almost immediately, there's a California Highway Patrol helicopter right over the top of the microbus. And it's blah, blah, blah, blah, that whole thing. And then there's a roadblock. And this is a roadblock out of Fast and Furious. There are four cop cars there. They got their guns out. They got their shotguns leveled at this VW microbus. And so they stop. And then they get out, and they're like confessing to like hitting the deer, and they're trying to hide their pot. And the cop comes up, and he says, you know, boy, you got a lot more problems than just that little bit of pot you got there. And they said, well, what's going on? Well, it turns out the hitchhiker was not good karma. The hitchhiker was a cop killer. The hitchhiker had just killed a cop. And he climbed up back onto the road and got a ride in the VW microbus. That's good, you know, and they had let him off. And how the cops figured out it was them was that when they went up the road and turned around real slow and then came back and then turned around real slow again, there was a house there. And somebody saw this bus acting really peculiar. They're in a heap of trouble because they thought, the cops all thought they were in cahoots. So what they ended up deciding to do was, by that point, they had caught the cop killer, and that helped. And then he went and talked to the guy at the house that saw him drive by, and so that helped. So they let him go. So they all came back to us, who we were doing the bird study, of course, and they came in, they told us the story, and it was pretty exciting. You know, this doesn't happen every day. This is pretty cool stuff. And so we thought it was, okay, that's great. But Brian was still on the hook because he was driving, and he was the one that picked up the cop killer. So the California Highway Patrol said, we need Brian as a material witness in Sacramento. So the cops flew a plane into the airport. We got all excited. We got dressed up. Brian put on a tie and everything else. We went down to the airport. Here comes this plane just for Brian. They take him. They fly him off. And everything worked out great. It was a fantastic summer. Thank you very much.
0: That was David Bain telling the story back in December of 2017 called Slate Creek. It was part of the Extempo series that was held for a decade on an almost monthly basis in Central Vermont and the Northeast Kingdom from Brookfield to Greenfield. And we will hear more probably next week from Extempo. Lovejoy co-produced this segment of the show. You can find more about Extempo at the Still Live website, extempovt.com. Well, we have a little bit of time left with you now before This Way Out, the International LGBTQ News Magazine, which is coming up at 10:30 here on Central Vermont Community Radio. Right now, let's take a look at our community calendar. What are we doing in the next few days? We've got a big 3-day weekend coming up. It's open studio weekend in many places. around Vermont. You can just go online, and I'm not sure what the central website is, but you can surely find it fairly easily. And go see art as it is produced. We also have coming up on Friday an event called the Hardwick Farmers Market, starting the season, and the kickoff for the annual Spring Fest event. There will be local food from farmers market vendors, but also food trucks, cocktails, a farm and garden expo, yard games, and kids activities, including face painting, plus live music from Vermont's very own Cajun band, Pointe Noire. The Farmers Market and Spring Fest kickoff will be held at the same time and place, 3 to 6 p.m. on Friday, tomorrow, at Atkins Field in Hardwick. For more information, check out the Opening Market and Spring Fest kickoff page on Facebook, they say. Coming up tonight at the Savoy Theater from 6 to 8 p.m., Friends of the Winooski River is renting out the theater to show a local documentary about Vermont's trout. The documentary is called The Wild Side. It's a one-hour film, and there will be a panel discussion afterwards about local dam removal projects and how they will help trout and people. They're also launching a co-branded IPA, if you like beer, called Good Measure. It's available the night of the screening. Coming up on the 22nd, so that's Friday, it's a chance to support the Clarina Howard Nichols Center. Founded in 1981, the Clarina Howard Nichols Center has been working to end domestic and sexual violence, stalking, and human trafficking. For the 45-year anniversary, they're having a party, and you are invited. It's going to be Friday, May 22nd. It's going to be 4 to 6 p.m. with hors d'oeuvres, music, lawn games, and a cash bar. And then 6 to 9 p.m. is a dinner with music by the Dave Keller Band, and the cash bar continues. Go to clarina.org to purchase your tickets to one or more of these fundraising events. Also on Friday, there is a fusion waltz and lesson that will be at the beautiful Montpelier Performing Arts Hub Chapel. From 7:30 to 8 p.m. is your lesson, and 7:30 to 10:30 p.m. is the whole event with a mix of contra, folk, pop, alternative, electronic, and fusion music. The chapel is on the second floor of College Hall, which is a large brick building sitting on the green at the top of Ridge Street. Go in through the College Street door and take the stairs to the second floor. Why don't we leave it at that? We are coming up on the end of our time with Relocalizing Vermont. And here on WGDR and WGDH, we have a host of good programs awaiting you after This Way Out at 10:30. It is What's the Frequency, Kenneth? At 11, Unshelved, a local show on books and music with Jay Kramer. David Rogers' Music Mix Hour is at 2. Law and Disorder at 4. Big Picture Science at 5. And then Chav Wax will be in at 7. We'll have music the rest of the evening. 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
4: I'm Nemo, and last year I won Eurovision, and with it, this trophy. Today I no longer feel like this trophy belongs on my shelf. Eurovision says it stands for unity, for inclusion, and dignity for all people.
5: How do we avail ourselves of the ideas and actions of women who came before us? How do we resist this culture's pull toward a sentimental nostalgia or mere amnesia?
6: What the Same-Sex Marriage Prohibition Act did was that it then gave the mob the power, gave people the power to melt out harm to people who they consider as stepping out of the heteronormative laws or stepping out of the ideal way of being.
7: Welcome to This Way Out, the international LGBTQ radio magazine. I'm Brian DeShazer. In the news, Gaza protesters are boycotting Eurovision, and social media is getting less safe. Then poet Adrian Rich takes responsibility for the past and the future in a Rainbow Rewind, and a new generation of activists is confronting government crackdowns and funding cuts as our series on the global anti-LGBTQ backlash concludes. All that and more now that you've found This Way Out.
8: I'm Ava Davis.
9: And I'm Joe Bainline.
8: With a news wrap, a summary of some of the news in or affecting LGBTQ communities around the world for the week ending May 16th, 2026. Audiences around the world are noticing countries missing from the stage of the 70th anniversary Eurovision. Spain, Ireland, the Netherlands, Iceland, and Slovenia won't be going to Vienna for the international song competition that some fans call the Gay World Cup. They're boycotting over Israel's participation. Eurovision is organized by the European Broadcasting Union, or EBU. The country's first non-binary winner is joining the boycotting countries in protest of Israel's involvement. Nemo returned their 2024 Eurovision trophy, saying in a public statement to social media,
4: "Eurovision says it stands for unity, for inclusion, and dignity for all people. And these are the values that made this contest so meaningful for me. But Israel's continued participation during what the UN's Independent International Commission of Inquiry has concluded to be a genocide shows there's a clear conflict between those ideals and the decisions the EBU is making."
8: A spokesperson for the EBU responded that they were saddened by Nemo's return of the trophy, but respect their deeply held views. They said that Nemo will remain a part of the Eurovision family. This is the biggest boycott in the history of Eurovision. It's driven the number of participants down to the lowest it has been since 2003. Critics have accused the EBU of double standards, pointing to Russia being barred from Eurovision after its invasion of Ukraine in 2022. In response to Israel's continued military offensive in Gaza, pro-Palestinian protesters have been a presence both inside and outside the event.
10: LGBTQ safety is worsening on social media. That's according to the annual LGBTQ Social Media Safety Index, published by the queer U.S.-based media monitoring organization, GLAAD. Their research evaluates each platform on LGBTQ safety, privacy, and expression, and the existence of best practice policies. Here's Samantha Lux for GLAAD.
11: Instagram and Facebook now have it written into their official rules that it is perfectly acceptable to call LGBT people mentally ill or abnormal. YouTube removed gender identity from its list of protected characteristics in its hate speech policy. And GLAAD's newly released 2026 Social Media Safety Index has revealed historically low levels of safety across nearly every single social media platform. Why? Great question. Political pressure to protect freedom of speech. I don't know. I think that instead of caving to political pressure and deleting anti-hate speech policies, social media platforms should be prioritizing the safety of their users. Like, is this really acceptable, Meta?
10: GLAAD findings show online spaces to be rife with anti-LGBTQ hate, harassment, and disinformation. This year's investigations of TikTok, Instagram, Facebook, Threads, YouTube, and X show each platform to have scores as low as 29 out of 100 in their LGBTQ safety rating scorecard. After 6 years of investigating social media platforms, GLAAD states that the central findings tell the same story of platform failure year after year. GLAAD's list of solutions remains the same, too. They recommend the platforms strengthen or restore their protective policies and improve moderation. Meaningful transparency and respect for data privacy are also important. GLAAD says platforms can incentivize civil discourse and commit to DEI best practices.
8: The largest exhibition of African LGBTQ plus art has opened at the Smithsonian National Museum of African Art in Washington, D.C. After almost a year of delays, nearly 60 pieces featuring 30 artists are on display in the exhibit titled Here, Pride and Belonging in African Art. The project brings together the works of artists across the African continent and its global diaspora. The exhibit is co-curated by Kevin Dumochel and Subiri Moses. It was set to open in late May of 2025 in alignment with World Pride celebrations, but the exhibition was abruptly postponed. In a statement to the Washington Post last year, a Smithsonian spokesperson cited budget issues as the reason for the postponement. However, observers noted the sudden postponement's proximity to President Donald Trump's executive order titled Restoring Truth and Sanity to American History. In it, the Smithsonian was criticized for having a so-called divisive, race-centered ideology that characterizes American and Western values as inherently harmful and oppressive. The order directed the presidential cabinet to defund Smithsonian Museum budgets, exhibits, and programs that allegedly divide Americans on race and promote programs or ideologies inconsistent with federal law and policy, as well as those that recognize transgender identity in any way. Over a year since the executive order, the exhibition sees the light of day, featuring paintings, sculptures, textiles, photography, film, and video by LGBTQ plus African artists.
10: Japan is taking a step toward formal recognition of non-binary identities. The Osaka High Court determined that the absence of a non-binary option in Japan's family registry system violates guaranteed constitutional protections against discrimination. A 50-year-old non-binary resident of Kyoto filed a petition in 2024 to amend their entry in Japan's registry system, known as the Koseki. The mandatory database for legal identification and family status only recognizes male and female gender categories. The Kyoto resident requested changing their designation of first daughter to a gender-neutral term. Beginning in Osaka in the late 1990s, individuals began to use the term X-gender for people whose gender identity is neither male nor female. Some groups in Japan, such as the Rainbow Action X Lounge, have petitioned for the gender field to be eliminated from administrative documents and family registers, adding that if the field cannot be eliminated, additional options beyond male and female should be provided. The High Court found that the lack of a non-binary gender option in the family registry system violates the spirit of Article 14, Paragraph 1 of the Constitution, which sets out the principle of equality. The court's judgment also stated that gender identity is directly linked to an individual's personal existence, making it significant legal good. However, the court ruled that changing the gender entry for this specific case is not appropriate, but the lack of non-binary gender markers should be reconsidered for the national system. That leaves the fate of gender markers in Japan's family registry system in the hands of Parliament. If the non-binary option is added at a later date, the Kyoto residents' request could be reconsidered.
8: And finally, the European Commission has rejected a ban on conversion therapy. Beginning in 2024, the European Citizens Initiative gathered over 1.2 million signatures from European Union citizens to ban conversion therapy. Last month, the petition was brought to the European Parliament, which voted in favor of the ban. European Economic and Social Committee President Seamus Boland stated in a public release, "Let us be absolutely clear. There is nothing to fix or cure. What needs to change is not people, but the system's attitude and structures that deny them their dignity." But the European Commission is the only body that can introduce binding legislation in the European Union, not the European Parliament, which voted in favor of the ban. When the matter was sent to the Commission, they decided that the European Union does not have the authority to force member states to ban the practice. Hadj Labib, European Union Commissioner, spoke to Euronews on Thursday, May 14th, after the decision was released.
9: It's non-binding. This is a path that we choose because we didn't want to take, you know, decades of discussions like we are doing with the Equal Treatment Directive. So we prefer to build on the goodwill, on awareness, and on the fact that if we still believe our union is a union of freedom, of expression, of equality, we need to ban these practices.
8: European Commission President Ursula von der Leyen stated that conversion therapy has no place in our union, adding that the European Union will publish a non-binding recommendation next year to push individual member states to ban the practice. Meanwhile, the United Nations has been calling for a global ban of conversion therapy since 2020.
10: That's News Wrap, Global Queer News with Attitude, for the week ending May 16th, 2026. 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
8: News Wrap was written by Jeb Bakke, produced by Lucia Chappell and Brian DeShazor, and brought to you by you.
10: Thank you. 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For This Way Out, I'm Joe Bainline. Stay healthy.
8: And I'm Ava Davis. Stay safe.
12: 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Now it's time to rewind the rainbow. This is the Rainbow Rewind,
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0: of women who came before us. How do we resist this culture's pull toward a sentimental nostalgia or mere amnesia? What does responsibility to the past and the future entail?
1: Now let's rewind to a few May key queer milestones.
2: May 22nd, Harvey Milk's birthday, has been officially recognized in the state of California as Harvey Milk Day since 2009, with the city of West Hollywood becoming the first city in the nation to observe Harvey Milk Day as an official municipal holiday. On the other end of the celebratory spectrum, however, May 21st, 1979 marks the White Night riots in San Francisco. Following the lenient voluntary manslaughter verdict handed down to Dan White for assassinating Supervisor Harvey Milk and Mayor George Moscone, thousands of outraged queer community members marched on City Hall.
1: Their anger, combined with the actions of police who arrived to quell the scene, soon boiled over into rioting. The next day, on what would have been Milk's 49th birthday, 20,000 San Franciscans gathered to remember him. That October, more than 75,000 people marched for gay rights in Washington, D.C., and gay rights activists from around the country were inspired to continue their fight.
2: That's this week's Rainbow Rewind, because remembering our past fuels our pride. I'm Brian DeShazer.
1: And I'm Sherry Lund. Stay tuned. More This Way Out is coming up.

0: even as governments crack down on LGBTQ people and human rights funding disappears, a new generation of activists is finding creative ways to organize, build community, and protect one another online and off. In the first two parts of this series, This Way Out's Ebony Joseph has explored the growing wave of anti-queer legislation around the world. It's clear that those laws are affecting everything from free expression to life-saving health care. However, hope is not lost as the series concludes.
1: What happens when democratic institutions stigmatize and isolate vulnerable minority groups rather than protect them? Unfortunately, systemic oppression is nothing new in our world's history. From labor strikes to the U.S. civil rights movement, the common thread for resistance was and always has been community organizing. As a new surge of anti-LGBTQ legislation spreads, activists are looking towards organizers in communities that have resisted long before this trend of harmful laws resurfaced. In 2014, Nigeria passed its Same-Sex Marriage Prohibition Act. Not only did it void any civil union between same-sex couples, it also banned participation in, quote, gay organizations and anyone publicly supporting or engaging in a same-sex relationship could face up to 10 years in prison.
2: What the Same-Sex Marriage Prohibition Act did was that it then gave the mob the power, gave people the power to melt out harm to people who they consider as stepping out of the heteronormative laws or stepping out of the ideal way of being.
1: Justin Chidozier was only 15 years old when the SSMPA was passed. A teenager coming of age in a country where simply being himself was being treated as a crime. After growing up witnessing the lack of protection for queer people, Chidozier decided to take matters into his own hands. That's how Chevs was born. He founded the group on his college campus as a way for young queer kids to find community. It started out as coordinating walking buddies to keep each other safe when traveling at night. And over the past 6 years, has grown into a coalition with chapters across the African continent.
2: Our work is deeply focused around mobilizing movement power and movement support and movement tactics to counter anti-rights and anti-gender backlashes and actions within our national frameworks and within our daily lives.
1: Chidozier says, while advocacy work in the past has relied on global actors attempting to influence policy change, that work often leaves no room for crisis response. What happens when the police show up at your door

0: after someone reported seeing you with your partner, or if your family kicks you out after discovering your gender identity. With CHEVS, Trudozier's team acts as first responders, helping people escape dangerous living situations and navigate the legal system if they find themselves facing charges.
1: There's a lot of diplomacy and a lot of skepticism that went into the work. There's a lot of carefulness and trying to build allyship. But what we are seeing now is that a lot of people are really fed up of all of those BS. I'm begging you to let me exist kind of approach. Yes, the nonprofit people are great, but there's much you can do from a restricted and institutionalized setting.
0: The criminalization of the queer community infects every aspect of daily life, from finding housing to getting a job. Without protections against discrimination, young queer people are often left without any legal or economic safety nets. At CHEEN, the Community Health Initiative for Youth in Nigeria, organizers help young queer people build independence and practical life skills to survive in a society that often shuts them out.
2: Instead of just keeping them at home without doing anything, we should impact in their lives to ensure that even as they leave the safe shelter, they'll be able to be useful to themselves, to the community.
0: Moses is CHEEN's Director of Programs, leading mentorship and job training courses for local queer youth.
3: I was scouted out by our gender and advocacy officer, so she introduced me to the mentorship program almost 2 years plus now, and today I'm the communication officer.
0: That's good luck. A CHEEN mentee turned employee. He has the uniquely difficult job of finding the balance between promoting CHEEN services while also keeping the staff and community safe from harassment. A major goal of these anti-propaganda laws is silencing people from sharing information. In places like Russia and Poland, you can't even access sites that mention gender or queer rights without passing an age verification. Certain words are automatically censored on social platforms, causing posts to be deleted.
3: We do have a lot of cyber stalking. For example, we have pride posts and other related posts. We have to just bring them down, archive them, delete posts, constantly modifying things just to make sure we stay afloat online. We have also had cases where we've had to shut down our accounts for a few months.
0: As risky as it is, activists say digital spaces are essential to the future of organizing.
1: The normalization and the visibility that LGBTQI people has gotten in Nigeria and across the African continent especially is not because of the work NGOs and nonprofit has done. It is everyday Gen Z on TikTok normalizing their self, their expression, their identity, their love. That is like really great progress, although it comes with its own backlash. With also that visibility and awareness comes a lot of responsibility. Because we have people who have made it their job to crack down on you as you're visible. We are having platforms censor a lot of pro-LGBTI, pro-feminist conversations while amplifying hate and biases against our group and our community as well.
0: Nigeria's law didn't just quell queer voices within the nation's borders. It became a template for other governments. Soon, countries like Uganda, Ghana, and Kenya were pushing similar legislation. Chepkuti Irono is the Programs Development Officer at GALC Plus, formerly known as the Gay and Lesbian Coalition of Kenya. They've formed partnerships with over 20 other advocacy groups across the country.
4: Our work centers around creating and sustaining a support system. So working together with allies, pro-human rights organizations, the media, diplomatic communities, and other key public sectors within the Kenyan landscape so that the movement is also not just isolated on its own.
0: Their Queering the Ballot campaign encourages Gen Z Kenyans to get involved in local politics, from voting and organizing for legal protections to even running for office.
4: The younger generation is more interested about the future of this country. And that energy is what we are leveraging. And of course, a lot of political education that goes into that. So we're trying to build the political power from the ground up to just help our communities, number one, understand the political situation of the country and understand that it's their right to participate politically as enshrined in the Constitution. And that democratic inclusion must be practical and just not abstract or rhetoric.
0: activists say it's impossible to untangle anti-LGBTQ policies from the global rise of fascism.
1: It's about government power, global domination. It's just like what they are doing with the American First Global Health Strategy, which is sort of asking people right now, okay, how do we collectively fight HIV and AIDS and malaria and other pandemics as a global problem? They're asking you, oh, what does America get to benefit, right? Or what does America get in return? So this solidarity comes at a cost. We are seeing how also Zambia did not sign because they refused to give away their mineral rights because that was a conditionality. Countries are competing. China, the US are competing for African resources, for African ownership and recolonization, if you ask me. And it is the most vulnerable groups that then get to suffer all of these things that are happening. For example, now we are doing a lot of work on the upcoming Interparliamentarian Conference coming up in Ghana, which is being sponsored by Family Watch International, Sharon Sletta and the rest of them, coming to propagate a proposed African charter for family and sovereignty, which has a lot of very un-African propositions of how families are. They want to define family as just nuclear family.
0: Sounds familiar, right? Whether it's so-called family value and child protection laws in Europe, or political leaders in Russia and the US labeling rights activists as terrorists. Manufactured culture wars are the prime exports used to turn harmful rhetoric into global policy, often backed by powerful conservative groups based in the West.
4: The anti-rights movement or anti-gender movement is such an interconnected web, and the work you're seeing in Africa or the region is a very well-coordinated mesh of events and a coordinated web of partners. The same Sharon Slater that sponsored the Anti-Homosexuality Act of 2023 of Uganda is the same person who wanted to sponsor the Family Protection Bill in Kenya. It's just called a different title in Kenya, but the language is the same, the clauses is the same. The ideology around pushing LGBTQ plus people and identities to the extreme periphery is still the same. The idea of harsher penalties to the existing British colonial law is the same.
0: When asked what's the biggest challenge in operating in these environments, the answer was the same across the board.
2: Funding to sustain the work we have been doing for over a decade now.
1: Funding cuts, we lost 80% of grants last year, and this led to laying off of staff and a lot of people.
4: The impact of the return of Trump and subsequently the executive orders that now closed off major funding around global health and related programming became a point of concern. Some clinics were forced to shut down, and you can imagine what that means for communities. Direct interventions like safety and security at the grassroots levels were significantly affected because of the major cuts of funding.
0: It's hard to focus on crisis response or legal advocacy when you're struggling to keep the lights on.
1: The community has to be alive before you do systemic work. You need to get people out of prison. You need to give people shelter. You need to support people psychologically who are going through mental health stuff. You need to provide legal support.
0: When asked how they have the courage to continue fighting, the answer was simple. They don't have a choice.
2: Most people are tired of being in the closet. The government or the environment have dragged them to that level of they cannot really endure anymore.
0: And that determination is pushing the movement beyond survival and towards something bigger.
4: At the heart of our work is one simple belief that every person deserves to be free. Every person deserves to be safe. Every human being needs to be treated with dignity. And so we are grounded in that conviction that, number one, LGBTQ plus people are not separate from society. We are a part of this civic society. So our struggle is not about survival. It's about belonging. It's about equality. It's about justice.
0: For This Way Out, I'm Ebony Joseph.

Thanks for choosing This Way Out, brought to you by the nonprofit Overnight Productions. Jeb Bakke wrote News Wrap, read by Ava Davis and Joe Bainline, and Ebony Joseph produced our feature. Audra Day and Tom Petty performed some of the music you heard, and Kim Wilson composed and performed our theme music. This Way Out thanks the Yavanna Foundation, Richard Merck and Brad Payton of Silicon Valley celebrating their 50th year together, John Beaupre, and all the listener sponsors who make this program possible. 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
2: 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Coming up next is What's the Frequency, Kenneth?
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4: New fund that was announced today, $1.7 billion.
5: Yeah.
6: I think of power, I think of features.
4: Why should taxpayers pay for the January?
5: Well, it's been very well received, I have to tell you. I know very little about it. I wasn't involved in... in the whole creation of it, and and the negotiation.
3: I'm Paul Fisher.
5: But this is reimbursing people that were horribly treated. It's anti-weaponization. They've been weaponized. They've been, in some cases, imprisoned wrongly. They paid legal fees that they didn't have. They've gone bankrupt. Their lives have been destroyed. And they turn out to be right.
3: Trump and his DOJ made it official. Days after leaking the news, floating at first as a trial balloon, acting AG Todd Blanche officially announced creation of a special fund to pay compensation to Trump allies who claim they were victims of weaponization by Democrats.
5: I mean, it was a terrible period of time in the history of our country, and they worked on it. I know the Justice Department has really been working on it very hard. There's been numerous other occasions over the years where things like this have been done, but these were people that were weaponized and really treated brutally by a system that was so corrupt, with corrupt people running it, and they're getting reimbursed for their legal fees and the other things that they had to suffer.
7: Let me first talk about this DOJ slush fund. As working families shorten their grocery lists, as they struggle to make ends meet, Donald Trump has added a nearly $2 billion slush fund for his MAGA allies and January 6th insurrectionists to his wish list of pet projects he wants to fund with taxpayer dollars. Of all the corrupt things Donald Trump has done, this MAGA slush fund at the Department of Justice is one of the most depraved.
3: But wait, there's more. As Trump flew home from China, his minions floated the idea that he'd be willing to settle his $10 billion lawsuit against the government he heads. $10 billion because an IRS contractor leaked some of the tax returns he wouldn't release. Trump reportedly would drop the lawsuit in return for the establishment of a $1.77 billion payout.

0: feel they were wronged for, being prosecuted for their attack on the Capitol. But consider the concept. Trump is both the plaintiff and the approver, through his own appointees, who would make the settlement. Through his attorney general, Trump would appoint the board that awards the money, with no public accounting of who gets the money or how much. This seems like a good place to mention that the Justice Department's top ethics lawyer told acting AG Todd Blanche that he is ethically required to recuse himself from all cases involving Trump. You may also want to remember what happened to Trump's original AG, Jeff Sessions, when Sessions did recuse himself from a Trump case. This isn't so much a way to settle Trump's $10 billion lawsuit.
1: Poets bleed and you reject them. That's your peril.
0: As a way to keep it out of court entirely.
1: Oh, repercussions.
0: Where the judge has already questioned how you could have a case in which both sides

0: That's one of the reasons why critics say this $1.7 billion fund for Trump allies isn't a settlement. It's a shakedown and a corrupt conflict of interest.
1: Well, it's an outrageous abuse. Of the judgment fund. That the Department of Justice has had since the 1960s to settle actually valid legal causes of action. Claims brought against the government.

For many decades now, Congress has trusted the Department of Justice to administer this fund fairly. But of course, we're living in Trump land, and so it's just one more political slush fund now.

with that cause of action against the IRS, his lawyers would be sanctioned like so many of them. It's just utterly ridiculous. It is ludicrous. But they want to use it as the pretext to set up this $1.7 billion slush fund.

and we've got to restore control over the appropriations of the government. Because the Department of Justice...

you know, if you do the math on this, Chris, the first thing I did was I divided 1.7 billion by 1,600, which is the number of pardoned insurrectionists and rioters there were. And you get just over $1 million.

0: Each one of them could be given $1 million. And then they would have, tens of millions left over for other purposes. But he's basically replenishing the private militia that he pardoned from January 6th. Just in time for the 2026 election.
1: Dozens of congressional Democrats signed on to a friend of the court brief asking the judge to assert jurisdiction and block the DOJ payout deal.

0: this Republican agenda can somehow find money for Donald Trump's ballroom and his billionaire donors. But it can never seem to find a dime to lower costs for the American people. Americans have been loud and clear. They want costs to go down, and they want it now. They do not want their taxpayer dollars spent on a ballroom. So this president can host lavish events with his billionaire friends.
1: If you go by his Truth Social posting, one of Trump's big takeaways from the China summit was, Xi has a ballroom in China, where's mine? With Congress back in session, but getting ready for the next break over Memorial Day, House and Senate Republicans really seem to be giving serious consideration to adding $1 billion in taxpayer money for Trump's ballroom / military bunker complex that Trump claimed was being bankrolled entirely by deep pocket donors to the tune of $400 million. With most Americans hit with sticker shock thanks to a 1-2 punch of Trump tariffs and war with Iran, you'd think congressional Republicans would back off the ballroom spending, but you'd be wrong. Republicans attended a meeting with Secret Service about the billion-dollar request. House Speaker Johnson didn't speak afterwards, but Senate Majority Leader John Thune did. And he passed along the case for adding the $1 billion in a reconciliation bill, a bill that can be passed by simple majority and not requiring passage by 60 votes.
2: So you just had a lunch for that Secret Service Director, Victor Nguyen. Can you shed some light on what the conversation was and also where you think your conference is with regard to giving the $1 billion for the ballroom?
3: Right. So the question I think that he was addressing was how is the money going to be used, the $1 billion. And so he walked through the various categories. About 20% of that is going to be used to secure the modernization of the East Wing. Most of it's going to be used for other purposes, training facilities for technology, lots of other things that law enforcement, particularly in this case, Secret Service, needs. To ensure that they keep our president and other top officials safe. So it was a good back and forth, a good discussion, and obviously we had a lot of questions that were asked by our colleagues.
4: Did he have the ballroom on a night, summer night?
3: Just to get the details.
4: Did he have the ballroom?
3: You know, precision as much as possible about how dollars are going to be used. And I think that the director did a very good job of laying it out and developing the case for why these resources need to be used to update, modernize, and make sure the security service is capable of doing its job. Or Secret Service, I should say.
5: $1 billion for ballroom security, White House security.

Well, we're having those discussions. As you all know, the parliamentarian who evaluates any proposal under reconciliation, we have a back and forth, and that's underway right now. So we are having the, quote, bird scrub. Just for you. And making the arguments in front of the parliamentarian, the Democrats obviously doing their best to try and undermine anything that we're trying

In any event, the Senate parliamentarian ruled that, in its current form, the $1 billion for the ballroom doesn't qualify for passage by simple majority.

President Trump has been pushing to shove Republican Bill Cassidy from his Senate seat from Louisiana. Ever since Cassidy was one of the few Senate Republicans who voted to convict and remove Trump in the second impeachment trial. Things got a little murkier when Cassidy, who was also a doctor, was the key vote to get vaccine cynic RFK Jr. confirmed as Trump's health secretary. Things got murkier still the other way when Cassidy accused RFK Jr. of breaking his promise not to invoke his pet conspiracy theories to change public health policies, especially on vaccines.

0: Even one day before the Louisiana primary, Cassidy refused to say he regrets his vote for RFK Jr. But he kept criticizing decisions coming out of the Health and Human Services Department, the CDC, and so forth.
1: When you look at Kennedy's tenure so far on the vaccine front, has he broken the promises that ultimately won you over?
2: I think all that speaks for itself. You can look at what I publicly documented on that floor speech, and you can look at his actions, and they speak for themselves. But again, we live life forward. And the point is two things. I say living life forward. Going back to what we spoke of earlier, we need to have leadership at the Surgeon General, at the CDC, at the FDA, that are going to support solid science, mainstream science.

0: that has been proven over and over again to save lives. By the way, living life forward, just to point out, I have an election tomorrow. And so I want to go back up there when I'm reelected and continue to work to make sure that that Louisiana and the United States are healthy and that people are getting healthier foods and that the vaccines we receive are safe and effective and prevent disease outbreaks. I am all about that, which is why I'm running for reelection. And just to remind people, the election is tomorrow.
1: Cassidy infuriated Trump again just recently by questioning the fitness of Trump's nominee for Surgeon General, and Trump had to withdraw the nominee.

time, Cassidy was primaried by not one but two Republican challengers. One of them, Congresswoman Julia Letlow, was endorsed by Trump. Cassidy said he wasn't worried, but that's probably because he thought he'd at least make it into the primary runoff. But he was wrong.

0: Trump's pick and the Trump-adjacent state treasurer both made it to the runoff. Cassidy did not.
1: I've been able to participate in democracy. And when you participate in democracy, sometimes it doesn't turn out the way you want it to. But you don't pout. You don't whine. You don't claim the election was stolen.

0: You don't find a reason why. You don't manufacture some excuse. You thank the voters for the privilege of representing the state or the country for as long as you've had that privilege.
1: Louisiana sent a clear message that they want a candidate to represent them in the Senate.

0: my experience, Senator Cassidy is a normal, honest, and very conservative Republican.
1: Maybe I'll feel better again on the bayou.
0: And it turns out people like that have less and less of a home in Donald Trump's Republican Party. We are seeing more and more extreme candidates put forward in their House and Senate races, which does create a big opening for Democrats. That doesn't mean that Democrats don't have to do the work.

more and more around one man. And as that one man remains deeply unpopular, they're finding they're having a very hard time convincing the rest of America to vote for them, which is why they're spending less time convincing their voters and more time rearranging voters and silencing voters through gerrymandering.

0: Well, I have the endorsement of the Right to Life organizations, the gun organizations. I had four members of Congress come here yesterday and campaign with me. So my situation is a little bit different. Plus, I've had millions of dollars come in from the grassroots, tens of thousands of donors to my website, and it's still coming in, and that's how we're going to beat them.
1: Trump's next target, Republican Congressman Thomas Massey of Kentucky, primaried by a former Navy SEAL. Just hours before the polls opened, DefSec Pete Hegseth stopped in Kentucky to campaign for Massey's opponent.
2: And it's an honor to be here with all of you. I have to say up front, for the lawyers,

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1: Massey, more of an old-style Tea Party Republican than MAGA. He opposed Trump's war on Iran, voted for more transparency on Epstein, and is a critic of Israel and AIPAC.
2: Every time he tweets about me, it's good for, you know, some money coming in, because people don't...

0: And so it's not just the president's tweets. I could sustain those without a problem. Because Miriam Adelson and Paul Singer have dumped money in here. In fact, Miriam Adelson has given so much money to my opponent that instead of paying for the ballroom, they're going to need taxpayer money for the ballroom now.
1: Breaking news, we have a projection to make in Kentucky. CNN can now project that Ed Gallrein will win the Republican primary against Thomas Massey for the 4th congressional district in Kentucky. And that is a seismic political decision.

0: Hello, I'm Dan Rather, and you're listening to What's the Frequency, Kenneth? With musical host Paul Fisher in New York City.
1: Hey! While it's true that Trump isn't on the ballot,

0: Both names are front and center in Texas these days.
1: Mr. President, nice to meet you, sir.
0: Obama made a surprise appearance in Austin, too. Order takeout tacos standing next to Democratic Senate nominee James Tallarico.
2: I need maybe like a holy moly.
3: Santiago is El Chief de San Antonio.
4: We have breakfast tacos. That's right, too.

0: Hinojosa at the taco joint was Democratic gubernatorial nominee Gina Hinojosa.
1: I'll have a street that don't know onions.
2: Do it with all their cortisone. He's made over 80 records on his label.
3: And in case you're wondering, former President Obama ordered two street tacos, a mole taco, a fish taco, and a shrimp taco. Hinojosa got two street tacos without onions. And Tallarico got his usual two breakfast tacos.

Obama was just there for the tacos. Well, he made it clear on his way out he had something else in mind. Democrats have been saying it for years, but clearly Obama thinks this time. In the November midterms, this time Texas really

0: man, this is gravy.
1: On the Republican side, Trump figures heavily in the Senate runoff primary, pitting veteran incumbent John Cornyn against the more MAGA Texas AG Ken Paxton.

0: party.
1: Both wanted Trump's endorsement so badly that PACs for Paxton and Cornyn actually ran campaign ads in Palm Beach, Florida. Hoping they would impress an audience of one in Mar-a-Lago.

0: endorsement, Trump took some time to attack Democrat Tallarico. And yes, including attacking Tallarico's choice in talkers during that get-together with Obama.
1: I mean, this guy is bad news with his mask from relatively recently and is vacant.

Democrats apparently think James Tallarico, their Senate candidate, billed as a faith-based progressive, could beat either of the Republicans, and recent polls suggest that's possible.

0: it's believed by some that Paxton is so extreme, he'd be easier to beat than Cornyn.
1: I do believe either one of them will easily win the race. I think that the candidate the Democrats have in Texas is a very flawed, very weak, I think he's a pathetic candidate, especially for Texas.

For the second time, the Supreme Court ducked a direct ruling on the FDA's policy of making the abortion drug mifepristone available by telehealth and mail-order prescription. Louisiana sought to block mifepristone, and a federal appeals court sided with Louisiana.

On an emergency appeal from the makers of Mifepristone, the Supreme Court sent the case back for further consideration to the lower courts and said the current FDA approval for Mifepristone by mail and telehealth remains in effect.

0: It's expected Mifepristone will make its way back to the Supreme Court for a ruling, probably after the summer recess.
1: Case goes back to the Fifth Circuit. We don't really know much about why the seven justices who voted to preserve the status quo voted the way they did. So it seems pretty likely, or if not inevitable, that this case will be back at the Supreme Court on the merits next year after the lower courts have time to weigh in on the questions. And we simply don't really know why the majority did what it did. So it's hard to preview what will happen down the line.
0: The FDA's policy on mifepristone is currently under review, and with FDA Chief Marty McGarry just forced to resign, the next in line to replace him is already working on it.
1: I really think that's the reality we're in. I mean, I think that really what women have to look at is what their options are today, and today their options still include telehealth access to mifepristone, but that might not be true tomorrow because, as you pointed out, we had change at the FDA. We have reports that the interim head of the FDA has been in contact with anti-abortion groups, promising them that there'll be some kind of movement on mifepristone. We have this Louisiana case that's inevitably going to go back to the Supreme Court, and we have any number of other cases that are also seeking to undermine mifepristone access. So I think the bottom line here is that abortion is always sort of an issue and always an election issue, even if it's not on the front page. So women and really the rest of the country have to stay tuned.
2: Virtual appointments and phone calls. 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

0: shades of Reagan and Grenada. When Reagan ran into trouble in the Middle East, the U.S. invaded Grenada and won the war. With Trump running into trouble in the Middle East, suddenly the squeeze on Cuba is getting squeezier. Floating news that 94-year-old Raul Castro could be indicted, and maybe even extradited, for the shootdown of a plane that killed several Cuban Americans back in the 90s. That's on top of the oil and other essentials blockade of Cuba, with the country out of power and food shortages. That would have happened even sooner, except the U.S. allowed one last fuel ship from Putin, and that just ran out. CIA chief John Ratliff was spotted in Cuba, talking with officials, including his Cuban counterpart. Also just back from a trip to Cuba, Congresswoman Pramila Jayapal.
1: I think this is going to be a situation where we can or should.

our way in by assaulting the economic infrastructure that kills millions of civilians in Cuba. I was shocked by what I saw. Babies dying in NICUs. A complete stop of all economic activity in Cuba.

0: no food for people. I mean, this is a humanitarian crisis. Just 90 miles south of our border. So if the two countries can come in with a list of the demands, I think that is the only way forward. Not an embargo that is now the longest running embargo in U.S. history against Cuba. Combined with a fuel blockade now that is punishing the Cuban people.
1: Today, we are announcing an indictment charging Raul Castro and several others with conspiracy to kill U.S. nationals.
2: To get Raul Castro to the United States to face justice, given the situation there, and what steps are the U.S. willing to take to get him back here?
1: We didn't indict. This isn't a show indictment. This is an indictment because we expect that there was a warrant issued for his arrest. So we expect that he will show up here by his own will or by another way and go to prison.

0: Mr. Attorney General, this is an outrageous, unprecedented slush fund that you set up. Simple question. Will individuals who assaulted Capitol Hill police officers be eligible for this fund?
1: Well, as it makes plain, anybody is...
0: Just let me know if they're eligible for the fund.
1: As was made plain yesterday. Anybody in this country is eligible to apply if they believe they're a victim of weaponization.
0: Mr. Attorney General, let me ask you this. Are there going to be rules that say that if you've assaulted a Capitol Hill police officer or committed a violent crime, you will not be eligible? Why not make that a rule?
1: I expect that because I'm not one of the commissioners setting up the rules, I expect
0: you're appointing
1: that there will
0: four of the five members, aren't you, Mr. Attorney General?
1: Pardon me?
0: You're appointing four of the five members.
1: I am appointing all five.
0: You can certainly set up the rules. I would hope you would make a rule that anyone convicted of assaulting a police officer of violent crime is simply not eligible. They should not apply.
1: Let me
0: ask you this, because you compared it to the Keepsiegel case. But I think you know full well that in that case, the settlement agreement was approved by a federal judge, including the payments to people who were not originally parties to the lawsuit. No federal judge has approved this fund, have they, Mr. Attorney General?
1: No federal judge did approve this.
0: So that's a big difference between this case and the case that you compared it to.
1: No, it's not.
0: Did a judge sign off on this case?
1: No.
0: A judge did sign off on the other one.
1: Yes, but your question was whether it's a big difference. It's not.
0: Of course it is, because that allows for an independent person to look at it rather than the hand.
1: There was no independence. There was no independence.
0: Attorney.
1: There was a single commissioner. A judge signed off on it. A judge had nothing
0: Mr.
1: to
0: Attorney
1: do with
0: providing
1: the money.
0: There was a judge who looked at it.
2: I'm the truth, the fiction, the question of reality.
0: And signed off on it. So to compare that case to this one is incredibly deceptive.
3: The Attorney General, Acting Attorney General, has blocked all the Epstein files. He's going to get to appoint five people on a board. We're basically going to determine who gets the money of this tax dollars. There's no legal process. It's Trump's cronies getting to distribute working class money, taxpayer money, to whoever supported him. And these are criminals. These are people who invaded the Capitol. These are people who beat police officers. It is just total corruption in plain sight.
4: Studio with me is former FBI Director James Comey. What is your reaction to the creation of this so-called anti-weaponization fund?
5: I first thought it was a piece from The Onion because it can't be serious. It appears that they're serious. It's to compensate people who've been targeted by the Justice Department for, they say, personal, political, or ideological reasons. So I'm guessing I'll be in line. I hope I'll be ahead of those who savagely beat police officers and sacked the Capitol.
4: Are you going to apply?
5: I'll talk to my lawyers, but it certainly sounds intended for someone like me.
4: I don't think that's how it's intended, but I understand what you're saying.

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God willing, they never will. And here's a little intro music.

Folks, sorry about that. There we go. It's time for my regular program. It's called Unshelved because I like to read a book to you. And sometimes I play a little music. We're back online, so we've got our intro music back online. We're listening to the wonderful Lake off of their record Circular Doorway. That's who performed that lovely Positive Warning song that you just heard. We're back on the archive. Last week's show was unarchived. And it's just lost to history. We read about Einstein, Albert Einstein, and all of the things that he did in his formative years before he wrote groundbreaking texts on the nature of the laws of physics and reality around us. And they were great things that he did. And now I'm going to read some more of that book. This is by Samuel Graydon. It's published by Scribner. It's a little bit of a pop biography, a kind of mosaic biography, they call it, where it just takes a bunch of pictures. There's no real arcing storyline besides this central character whose life was pretty well documented. Before I get to that, though, I've got my official endorsements and naysays. What do I call them? Tisk tisks. Official endorsements and official disavowals. Let's see. I finished reading another John le Carré book because I'm addicted, I think. This was his Israel book. I've got to say, what other author is writing fiction about Palestinians and spending years in what used to be the West Bank before, and this is an official disavowal, folks, before it was raised over the last couple of years, leveled. Horrible things still happening. And you know what? I finished this book. It's called The Little Drummer Girl, and I love everything this guy writes, but just like I don't suggest reading that book, read anything else by John le Carré, but that book was like the end of it. It had a real conclusion, and it was not a very happy one. You know, there's a little bit of light at the end of the tunnel of this book, but for the entire last chapter, our only protagonist, who is among a diaspora of people conscripted to fight for people with greater wealth, resources, and power than herself. For this entire last chapter, she's in shambles and a wreck, and she's experiencing kind of she's like demented in the classical sense of the word. She's got delusions, and that's after a 1,000 pages of this intense war effort. I guess the moral of the story is stick to what you know, folks. If you don't know what you believe in, you'll get taken advantage of, and then you'll be left in shambles. Hard book to read. I love everything this guy writes, but half of the characters, and they're clearly not meant to be heroes, but they are purporting themselves to be on the sides of good while at the same time making all kinds of sweeping generalizations and awful things. And our protagonist, the girl, the titular girl, is John le Carré, he's great. I don't know if I mentioned a couple weeks ago I finished reading A Legacy of Spies. That I read after, of course, The Spy Who Came in from the Cold, which was like the fourth or fifth book of le Carré's that I had read a month or two ago.
I totally recommend those in sequential order. You got to read The Spy Who Came from the Cold and then A Legacy of Spies. What a tremendous couple of pieces of work. If you like that kind of thing, it's literary genre fiction. It's just literary fiction and all that implies. Plus, also, there's cool stuff happening. Okay. Official endorsements. That's great. I would like to officially endorse the new Car Seat Headrest re-release. Although I haven't listened to it yet, I'm sure it's probably pretty good. Let's see who else is... Who else is on my golden list of victors? All of you listening. Our new tower, too. A great success, it will be. And on my official disavowals list, I gotta say, the 7 days is on my watch list, okay? I love you guys, but you reran the same crossword puzzle from like 2 months ago or something in the same year. I mean, I know you get them from the King Features Syndicate, okay? And I want to continue my work for you. I work for the 7 days. Love those guys. But you guys, you're in trouble with me because you reran the same crossword puzzle twice in 2 months or so. That's trouble, if you ask me. Hey, I'm not furious, but I'm just saying somebody's going to be livid. Somebody's going to be unbelievable. We're having fun here. All right, support local journalism. I'm going to read now from Einstein in Time and Space. This is a little pop biography by Samuel Gradin. And then maybe I'll play some music later. So we start back up in about 1905. Albert Einstein. But actually we're starting up with the philosophers who came before him. Okay. Imagine that you have shut yourself off below decks on a ship. The main cabin is in a curious state. The air is thick with butterflies. On a table, there stands a large bowl of water containing some fish, and a bottle suspended from the ceiling is emptying drop by drop into a vessel beneath it. The ship is still in the harbor, at rest, so you see the fish swimming this way and that, and the butterflies floating with equal speed in any direction, the drops from the bottle splashing into the vessel. Now imagine that the ship has set sail, traveling at a constant velocity on remarkably calm seas. You wouldn't be able to tell the difference. Nothing would change. This thought experiment was described by Galileo in 1632. He used it to defend the Copernican view of the solar system from its detractors, who argued that if Earth were spinning around the sun, people would surely feel it. Galileo's ship exemplifies what is known as the quote-unquote special case of relativity. The general principle of relativity states that the laws of physics remain the same no matter what your motion, which is simple to understand, though difficult to accept. Special relativity, on the other hand, only relates to reference frames at a constant velocity, which is to say that special relativity only relates to things either at rest or moving with uniform speed and direction. Therefore, acceleration is not taken into account in special relativity. Although the special case sounds contrived due to its strict limitations, it is much easier to grasp as a concept because we experience its effects in everyday life. On a bullet train, for example, commuters are not flung about the carriage at 200 miles per hour, careering down the aisle, but they stay comfortably in their seats. One could hold an archery tournament or bake a Breton cake. I'm not sure what a Breton cake is, folks. One could broadcast radio waves, and the laws of physics would operate just as if they were standing still on the ground. Intrinsic to relativity is the idea that one reference frame is not privileged over another. If someone stood
on the train station and saw the train pass by them, then logically enough, it would look to them as if the train and all its passengers were moving in a certain direction. However, to someone on the train, it would look as if the station were speeding past in the opposite direction. Both of these interpretations are, in fact, valid. There's no way to discern which is, quote-unquote, correct. The laws of physics operate exactly in the same way for both the person on the train and the person at the station. No experiment can determine which of them is truly at rest or in motion. It all depends on your reference frame. By 1905, this principle of relativity was a long-accepted part of physics. Einstein did not invent the idea. What separated his theory of special relativity from Galileo's ship was his consideration of light. And I read some of this last week, and I'm going to skip a little bit ahead. One way in which it was thought possible to discover this ether through which the light traveled was to detect variations in the speed of light. It was assumed that Earth moving through this ether would create a kind of ether wind that would blow in the direction opposite to Earth's motion, just as would happen if the planet were moving through air or water. Light, it was reasoned, would then have a harder time traveling against the ether wind than if it were traveling with it. In 1887, the American physicists Albert Michelson and Edward Morley conducted what became a famous experiment based on this idea, splitting a light beam in two so that one half traveled with the movement of the Earth and the other half traveled transverse to it. Try as they might, they could not detect the slightest difference between the speeds of the two light beams. Of all the many experiments conducted to find evidence of this ether, none succeeded. Something was obviously wrong. However, to scientists of the late 19th and early 20th centuries, the ether remained real as air. The thought that light could propagate without a medium through absolutely nothing was preposterous. By 1905, Einstein had grown skeptical of the ether's existence. In his June paper on the electrodynamics of moving bodies, he discarded it with hardly a backward glance. "The introduction of a light ether will prove to be superfluous," he wrote, doing away with 200 years of received scientific wisdom as if it were an old coat. Einstein's paper on the electrodynamics of moving bodies was based on two principles only. Everything else in the theory derived directly from these immutable truths, these two principles. The first was the principle of relativity, that the laws of physics are the same in all non-accelerating reference frames. The second principle was that the speed of light traveling in empty space is constant. Light travels at about 299,792,458 meters per second. Or if you prefer it, one light year per year. A very close approximation of this speed was known by the late 1800s. Einstein dared to propose that this speed remained the same no matter what the motion of a light source. In other words, light is at constant speed in all reference frames. Before Einstein, it was assumed... That's another part that I'm skipping over. I read it last week, and it's a little tough to get the words out there. Okay. Einstein took it to be a law that the nature of light, unlike everything else, travels at the same velocity, no matter who is observing, no matter where is the reference, for those on that previous train and on that previous train station, as I mentioned a moment ago. That's what I get for abridging. Okay, enough editorializing. It's not confusing. Einstein was sure of this speed of light. He was equally sure that the principle of relativity was correct and that to develop his theory, he needed to build it from these two postulates.
He reached this conclusion sometime before 1905. Unfortunately for him, however, as he admitted in his June paper, these two principles were, quote, seemingly incompatible. And as a result, he spent, quote, almost a year fruitlessly thinking about it. Then, on one beautiful day in Bern, he went to visit his good friend Michel Besseau and told him about his problem. He said, I'm going to give it up. But these two friends discussed it, and all at once the ivy was pulled from the edifice and Einstein understood. And the very next day, Albert visited Besseau again and without any greeting said, thank you, I've completely solved my problem. And so he had. 5 weeks later, at the end of June, Einstein submitted his paper. What he'd grasped in his talk with Michel was that what was a simultaneous event in one reference frame needn't be a simultaneous event in another. That is to say, if a person sees two lightning strikes happening simultaneously, what that effectively means is that they are standing at a midpoint between the strikes, and the light from each reaches them at the same time. But if that person were standing in the same position on a moving train toward one of the strikes, then the light from that strike would reach them before the other. One strike would happen first. Under the principle of relativity, both of these views are as valid as each other. True simultaneity does not exist. One might say that it is a relative concept. Not sure if the author means that as a joke, but there you go. And what this means, as Einstein saw, is that there is no absolute time. As he put it later, quote, there is no audible tick-tock everywhere in the world. Every reference frame has its own time. It was this new concept of time that allowed Einstein to reconcile his two principles, and this had some strange consequences. He pointed out that if time is relative, then so is space. Okay, I'm going to skip ahead about, if you recall from last week. Okay, never mind. Every reference frame has its own time, and this new strange concept of time has strange consequences. A counterintuitive outcome of this special relativity is called time dilation. Man, I want to skip over that part too. That's a little rough. You know what? I'm going to skip to the next chapter. God bless. As part of his application for Swiss citizenship, Einstein officially declared himself a teetotaler. Oh my gosh, folks. Don't worry, there's more crazy physics about relative light coming. It's a little rough chapter last week and this week again. On to the future. He applies for Swiss citizenship and declares himself a teetotaler. As a rule, he didn't drink alcohol. He didn't like it. Once, when offered a glass of champagne, he chose to sniff the golden bubbling liquid and leave it at that. Quote, I do not need wine because my brain is acquainted with intellectual drunkenness. Close quote. I don't like champagne myself. Maybe he was just being polite. After Albert completed his paper on special relativity, however, he and Mileva, his wife, celebrated. During their festivities, they sent a postcard to their friend Konrad Habicht. They sent a postcard to their friend, which read in its entirety, quote, both of us, alas, dead drunk under the table, your poor backside and wife. Close quote. A few months later, he sent Habicht another letter. An extraordinary upshot of his theory had crossed his mind, he wrote, one that was most unexpected. It seemed that mass and energy were in some way connected. The consideration is amusing and seductive, but for all I know, God Almighty might be laughing at the whole matter and might have been leading me around by the nose. Close quote. In September, Albert Einstein scribbled down a follow-up to his June paper, just 3 pages long.
by considering a body emitting radiation first from a reference frame at rest and then from one in uniform motion. He was able to develop equations relating speed and mass, and he quickly arrived at this theorem. If a body releases the energy L in the form of radiation, its mass decreases by L over volume squared. No, L over V squared. I'm not sure what the V is. They don't say what V is. I think this is all to say, quote, the mass of a body is the measure of its energy content, close quote. Energy and mass are in fact the same thing in different masks. He scribbles at the bottom of his page, if a body releases energy, L, in the form of radiation, its mass decreases by L over V squared. Updating his symbols and keeping them in their simplest form, what the special theory of relativity therefore implied was the famous equation E equals MC squared, the most famous equation in all of science, just fell out of his work as an afterthought to his already miraculous year. Sort of cool. Sort of cool. I think I'm going to sneeze while I'm trying to find my next bookmark.

Einstein's old math professor at Zurich Polytechnic, Hermann Minkowski, was fiercely intelligent and very dapper, and his long and with his long waving mustache there. It's very intelligent and very dapper with his long waving mustache. After reading Einstein's paper on relativity, he recalled his former student, quote, "Oh, that Einstein. Always missing lectures. I really would not have believed him capable of it," close quote. Nevertheless, inspired by this new physics, Minkowski created a geometric representation of all the equations of special relativity, and by doing so, introduced the concept that we now call space-time. He came up with a type of graph that was four-dimensional, with time acting as the fourth dimension. Graphs like this are now called space-time diagrams. Events on one of these diagrams are portrayed by a set of four coordinates, one for each dimension. We are actually reasonably used to four-dimensional coordinates. If one of your friends invites you to a dinner party at their New York apartment, they would need to furnish you not only with their address, which is a position in three dimensions, but they would also furnish you with the date and time of the party. In Minkowski's terminology, which is still used today, an event in space-time is called a world point, and a series of consecutive events, the movement of an electron, the flight of a butterfly, the orbit of a planet, these create a world line. Everything has its own world line. The space-time diagrams Minkowski created are usually drawn with time as the vertical axis and with only one dimension of space as the horizontal axis to make them less confusing. If you arrived at your friend's New York party and then spent all of your time standing still in the corner of the room wishing someone would talk to you, then your world line would move forward in time but not in space. On a space-time diagram, it would be a straight vertical line. The world line of someone running away from you at a constant speed would appear as a diagonal line moving through time and space. These graphs provide a simple way to visualize the relativity of time, space, and simultaneity for different observers. Minkowski also invented a way of transforming the graphs so that one could easily switch between the perspectives of observers. A huge benefit of Minkowski's work in thinking in terms of space-time was that it enabled a formal, precise, and reasonable, easy way of seeing the effects of special relativity. In 1908, Minkowski lectured on his new concept at the University of Cologne. Quote, "Gentlemen, the views of space and time, which I wish to lay before you, have sprung from the soil of experimental physics, and therein lies their strength. They are radical. Henceforth, space by itself and time by itself are doomed to fade away into mere shadows, and the only kind of union of these two will preserve, and only a kind of union of the two will preserve independent reality. Space and time by itself are doomed to fade away into mere shadows, and only a kind of union of the two will preserve independent reality. To talk about space is also to talk about time. They are as one. Whereas before one might have thought about the fabric of space stretching through the universe, the stage on which events are played, now one had to think of the fabric as space and time." Einstein was unimpressed when he heard about Minkowski's interpretation of his theory. He described it as superfluous learnedness, and he dismissed it with the same casualness with which he had rejected this light ether. On another occasion, he complained that since mathematicians had started bothering themselves with his theory, quote, "I do not understand it myself anymore," close quote. What a guy. After 5 years, Einstein was determined to try once again to return to academia. At the age of 28, he had published some of the most important papers of modern science and upended classical physics, but he still couldn't get an academic job. In part, it was his own fault. In 1907, he applied for an entry-level position at the University of Bern. As part of the application, candidates were expected to submit an unpublished paper known as a habilitation thesis. The requirement could be waived, however, if the applicant had, quote, "other outstanding achievements."
Einstein believed that his achievements were indeed outstanding. The faculty committee, however, disagreed, and he could not get the post. Swallowing his pride, he applied again, this time with the habilitation, and was accepted. Finally, 8 years after graduating, he began his life as an academic. However, the position he secured, that of private docent, which involved giving a few lectures and collecting fees from attendees, this position was neither important nor well paid. It was so unimportant and poorly paid that Albert couldn't afford to give up his job at the patent office. Just as his friend Marcel Grossman had secured him his job at the patent office, now another friend came to the rescue. In 1908, a new position at the University of Zurich was created for an associate professor in theoretical physics. The associate would serve under Alfred Kleiner, the professor whose long campaign had brought the post into being. Einstein was the obvious candidate, but Kleiner wanted the position to go to his assistant, Friedrich Adler, whom Einstein knew from his student years. In recognition of Einstein's talent, Adler persuaded his boss that Albert was far better suited for the job. Unfortunately, when Kleiner traveled to Bern to witness one of Einstein's private docent lectures to size up this beast, as Einstein had put it, quote, he was not pleased with what he saw. Einstein did not lecture very well at all, partly because he was unprepared and partly because being investigated got on his nerves. After the lecture, Kleiner let Einstein know that his teaching was simply not good enough. Einstein, with apparent calmness, replied that he considered the professorship quite unnecessary. Quote, that was untrue. Shortly after his assessment, he was angry to learn that Kleiner's poor opinion of his teaching skills was being passed around various university physics departments in Switzerland and Germany. He feared not unreasonably that this report would end any chance of finding a proper academic post. He wrote to Kleiner, rebuking the professor for spreading rumors about him. Kleiner relented, saying that if he still wanted it, the position was his as long as he could demonstrate a modicum of teaching ability. Einstein traveled to Zurich to present another lecture for inspection. Quote, contrary to my habit, I lectured well, he said to a friend. Kleiner was satisfied and a few days later officially recommended Einstein to the faculty. And yet, there was still some deliberation on the part of the faculty as to whether Einstein should be given the job. Some members considered his Jewish heritage a problem, as was recorded in the minutes of the faculty meeting. I'm not going to read the minutes because it's pretty self-explanatory, but after a secret vote, which passed with 10 in favor and 1 abstention, Einstein was offered the job. But he declined it, as his salary, it turned out, was to be less than he was making at the patent office. Eventually, the offer was increased and accepted. In 1909, Albert Einstein finally became a professor. And then he has a quote here about becoming an official member of a guild of swear word that I'm not allowed to say on the radio, but he was a pretty funny guy. I'm an official member of this guild of cuss word. Sort of a wild animal, this guy. And now, I'm going to take a drink of water. Reminder to you, love you, take a drink of water. Einstein's students at the University of Zurich were not much impressed with their disheveled new professor. His trousers were too short, his watch chain was cheap iron, and he didn't carry any lecture notes, just a strip of paper the size of a little card crammed with scribbles and scrawls. Nor did his lecturing style do much to straighten the collectively curled lip. Einstein fumbled his way through his topics, apparently figuring things out as he went along. Quote, there must be some silly mathematical transformation that I can't find for a moment. Can any of you see it? This is what he said during one lecture. To a room of silence. Quote, then leave a quarter of a page. We won't waste any time. And then he went on with the subject. 10 minutes later, he suddenly stopped himself in the middle of another point and announced, okay, I've got it, and filled in the missing information for his students.
He soon won over his students. They quickly realized that this strange insight into a scientific thought process was far better than any polished monologue. They were privileged to watch Einstein develop his ideas during the lecture. They were able to see his tools and working technique rather than being presented with a marvelous finished box of truths that they had no idea how to prove. More than this, Einstein was an unusually encouraging teacher. He urged his students to ask questions, to say when they did not understand something. They would regularly pause to ask if everyone was following. Students could even interrupt. During the breaks in his lectures, he would let the class gather around and talk casually with him or ask him questions. He would take the time to answer thoroughly and kindly. Sometimes, when he was excited, he would take a student by the arm to discuss a point. For Einstein, however, a professorship, even an assistant professorship, had turned out to be far more work than he had anticipated, and he would often complain that he was too busy. The faculty had given him a grueling workload, and he particularly hated his practical lessons. He confided to one student that he didn't dare pick up a piece of apparatus for fear that it might explode. Even so, despite its haphazard appearance, Einstein made sure to put a great deal of planned effort into his teachings. At the end of his evening lectures, he would usually ask if anyone was coming along to the Café Terrasse. Students and professor would decamp, walking through the city until they reached the restaurant, which overlooked the point at which the river Limmat runs out of Lake Zurich. There they would talk until closing time about physics and mathematics and also personal matters. The mood was decidedly light. From time to time, the gaggle of students would feel confident enough to poke fun at their professor, although never beyond a certain point. Pupils could get into Einstein's bad graces, in which case he would generally avoid them or shoot them a glance. A glance, as one of his students remembered, which lashed out violently and inflicted spiritual punishment. Even after the lights were dimmed and chairs were stacked, the evening was not always over. On one occasion, he announced that he had received that morning some more work from Professor Planck in which there was a mistake, and would anyone like to take a look at it? Two intrepid students were duly taken back to Einstein's house to examine the paper. "See if you can spot the error while I make some coffee," he told them. Try as they might, they could see nothing wrong at all, and they said as much. The coffee was now brewed and handed out, and Einstein showed them what they had missed. Appropriately astounded, the students suggested writing to Planck to point out the discrepancy. It was a good idea, Einstein admitted, but they shouldn't say that there was a mistake as such. They should just gently explain the correct proof. The result was correct, he told the students, even if the proof was unsound. Quote, "The main thing is the content, not the mathematics. With mathematics, one can prove anything," close quote. That's a pretty good quote. Pretty freaky quote. Ugh. "With mathematics, one can prove anything." What a genius. Further into the next chapter. Bang, new chapter. I was doing that all week last week, and there's no record of it. No digital record of it. Because the internet was down. But we're back online. And on to Marie Curie had been widowed in 1906 when her husband Pierre, with whom she had shared the Nobel Prize in Physics in 1903, had been killed in an accident involving a horse-drawn cart. She was devastated, as was Pierre's protege, Paul Langevin, a physicist who, among other achievements, developed an ingenious way to describe the acceleration of a particle in a liquid, and who would become the inventor of the first sonar device for submarine detection. Langevin had long been trapped in a loveless marriage. He had once turned up at his office covered in bruises, confessing that his wife and mother-in-law had attacked him with an iron chair. As a result of their mutual grief, he and Curie began to spend more time together and eventually became lovers.
keeping an apartment near the Sorbonne so that they could meet in secret. When Langevin's wife discovered their affair, she arranged for someone to break into the flat and steal their love letters. Around this time, at the end of October 1911, both Curie and Langevin were invited to the first Solvay conference held in Brussels. Intellectually, it was a formidable gathering. A third of the 20 attendees were or would be Nobel laureates. Curie had been the first woman to win a Nobel Prize, and she was the only woman invited to the conference. Each scientist had been given 1,000 francs for the pleasure of their attendance by Ernest Solvay, a Belgian chemist and industrialist who had made a fortune from inventing a process for making sodium carbonate. As he wished to see his money go to some good use, and because he also had some strange ideas about gravity that he wanted people to pay attention to, Solvay decided to fund a meeting of Europe's finest scientific minds. Just as the conference got underway, Langevin's mother-in-law showed the stolen love letters to a journalist. A story called A Story of Love ran on Le Journal on November 4th, when Curie and Langevin were still Solvay's guests. Quote, "The fires of radium, which beam so mysteriously, have just started a fire in the heart of one of the scientists who studies their actions so devotedly, and the wife and children of this scientist are in tears," close quote. Another headline, A Romance in the Laboratory, ran on the front page of another paper the following day. The couple's attendance at the Solvay conference was spun as running off together. Quote, "It had been known for quite some time that Langevin wants to get divorced. If he loves Mademoiselle Curie and she loves him, they do not have to run off because they have plenty of opportunities to meet in Paris." Close quote. Einstein explained to his friend Heinrich Zanga. Curie, he went on, quote, "is an unpretentious, honest person with more than her fill of responsibilities and burdens. She has a sparkling intelligence, but despite her passionate nature, she is not attractive enough to represent a danger to anyone," close quote. Soon after Curie's return to Paris, she learned that she had been awarded the Nobel Prize in Chemistry for her discovery of radium and polonium. This made her the first person to win two Nobel Prizes. Despite this resounding endorsement of her work, the quote-unquote Curie-Langevin affair would not go away. One paper went so far as to publish the couple's love letters, possibly tampering with them, along with a diatribe directed at Curie, in which the editor, Gustave Terry, described Langevin as, quote, "a boor and a coward." Langevin felt it was his duty to challenge Terry to a duel. In the end, neither party fired a shot, and the affair was settled, but not without adding to the public negativity surrounding Curie. News of the duel reached the Swedish Academy, who suggested that Curie should not come to the ceremonies in Stockholm, and that it would be better if she delayed accepting her Nobel Prize until after Langevin's divorce case. They also told her that she shouldn't have been awarded the prize at all if they'd thought the story of her affair was authentic, as they now feared that it was. Curie responded that she saw no connection whatsoever with her personal and professional life. Because the prize was for her work, she would be going to Stockholm. This naturally fueled more outrage in the press. From Prague, Einstein wrote Curie a letter of support, affronted on her behalf at the treatment she was receiving. Quote, "Do not laugh at me for writing to you without having anything sensible to say, but I am so enraged by the base manner in which the public is presently daring to concern itself with you that I absolutely must give vent to this feeling. I am impelled to tell you how much I have come to admire your intellect, your drive, and your honesty, and I consider myself lucky to have made your personal acquaintance in Brussels. Anyone who does not number among these reptiles is certainly happy,
now as before, that we have such personages among us as you, and Langevin too, real people with whom one feels privileged to be in contact. If the rabble continues to occupy itself with you, then simply don't read that hogwash, but rather leave it to the reptiles for whom it has been fabricated. I really like that he's calling these freaks reptiles. Okay. Enough editorializing. Imagine a person waking up in a small room like the inside of an elevator with no windows or doors. There's no way for them to tell where they are. All they know is that they are floating in the middle of the room. That means either they're somewhere deep in space, away from any gravitational influence, or they're on Earth in free fall. But they cannot tell which. In each worrisome situation, they would experience exactly the same sensation of weightlessness. In November 1907, while at work at the patent office, Einstein had struck on this notion of weightlessness. Sitting at his desk, but decidedly not doing his job, it suddenly occurred to him that if a person were falling freely, they would not feel their own weight. He would later call this the happiest thought of his life. He was startled and excited by it as he realized that this was the key to developing

They're not floating between floor and ceiling like an astronaut. Instead, their feet are planted on the floor. They could be on Earth, at rest within the planet's gravitational field, but it would still be the case that they are in space. If someone had attached a rope to the top of the chamber and was pulling it upward with constant acceleration, quote-unquote upward, then the person inside would feel their feet pressed against the floor, just as they do on Earth. Not only would they stand as they stand in a house, or a bank, or a post office, but they could also drop a cannonball and it would fall to the floor. Einstein realized that the effects of acceleration and of being in a gravitational field are indistinguishable, and he was ingenious enough to glean from this that gravity and acceleration are in fact deeply related. Once Einstein had settled on his, quote, equivalence principle, it guided his thinking about gravity and his efforts to generalize the special theory of relativity. He was aware that his theory of 1905 was incomplete. It was, after all, a special case relevant only to things traveling at constant speed in one direction or staying at rest. Einstein wanted and felt assured that there should be a broader theory, one that would include acceleration. I decided to generalize the theory of relativity from systems moving with constant velocity to accelerated systems, close quote. He later summarized, quote, I expect this generalization would also allow me to solve the problem of gravitation, close quote. Sort of succinct, isn't it? Sort of wild. One counterintuitive result of this equivalence principle was that gravity should bend light. Think of our person in the elevator accelerating upward. Now there's a pinhole in the wall and a beam of light is shining through it. By the time the light has reached the opposite wall of the elevator has moved upward and the light is closer to the floor than when it shot through the pinhole. If you drew the diagram of the light's path, it would curve downward, in other words. As the effects of gravity and acceleration should be the same, according to the equivalence principle, then the light should also seem to bend when in a gravitational field. In 1911, near the end of his time in Prague, Einstein came back to general relativity. Two phenomena held his attention. The first was the bending of light, which he had already conceived of but now gave full thought to. Light, of course, famously goes in a straight line, never taking a detour on the shortest path from A to B. Everybody knows that. How could it be, then, that light curved? A potential answer was to think of light... was to think of the path of a beam of light much like the shortest path between two points on the globe or some other curved or warped surface. On these surfaces, the shortest path from A to B is not straight, it's curved, and it's given a special name, a geodesic. It could be that the medium through which light travels, space itself, is curved by the presence of gravity. And if so, it would only be fitting for light to travel in a curved geodesic rather than the more familiar straight line. Einstein also occupied with considering what happens when a disk rotates. When placed in a frame of special relativity, a spinning disk causes a problem. For someone in a reference frame not rotating with the disk, the circumference of the disk will contract pretty much in the same way that the length of a train will contract if it speeds past them as they stand at a station. This is an upshot of the constancy of the speed of light, as Einstein worked out in special relativity. It is not troublesome in itself. The problem was that for this observer, the diameter of the spinning disk would not change in the same way that the width of train viewed by the person on the platform would not change even as its length did. The width would not change as its length did. Length contraction occurs only in the direction of motion, in other words. So if the spinning disk's circumference changes and its diameter doesn't, then the relationship between them cannot be defined by pi. That a circle's diameter and circumference may be defined by pi is one of the tenets of geometry that we are used to. The Greek mathematician Euclid set this down in 300 BC, and it's proved pretty useful since then. Euclid's geometry describes shapes as they behave on flat surfaces. Within this framework, the angles of the square are each 90 degrees, the angles of a triangle total 180, and so on.
Euclidean geometry.

He could not describe what was happening to Einstein's rotating disk. If it couldn't describe rotation, then it couldn't define acceleration as acceleration, as rotation is in fact a type of acceleration. And due to the equivalence principle, if Euclidean geometry could not describe acceleration, then it could not describe gravity either. Bearing in mind the curvature of light and his thinking about rotation, Einstein realized that to generalize his theory of relativity, to have it describe acceleration and gravity, he would need to phrase it in the language of non-Euclidean geometry. This geometry describes shapes as they behave on surfaces that are not flat but curved or warped. In a non-Euclidean space, the angles of a square won't each be 90 degrees. A triangle drawn on the surface of the Earth with lines that are the shortest paths between points will seem to bulge slightly compared to the traditional idea of a triangle. Its angles will total more than 180 degrees. Unfortunately for Albert, the math involved was difficult and foreign to him, and he hadn't paid nearly enough attention to it when he was a student. But he did happen to know someone who was very good at it indeed. In July 1912, Einstein moved back to Zurich, having been offered a professorship at the university, and found himself back in the company of his old friend and classmate, Marcel Grossmann. Grossmann was now the head of the math department at the Polytechnic Institute, and he knew an awful lot about non-Euclidean geometry. It had been the subject of his dissertation, and he had since published 7 papers on the topic. Einstein called on his friend nearly as soon as he arrived in the city. Quote, "Grossmann, you've got to help me or I shall go crazy," he said. He explained this predicament, and Grossmann, aflame with enthusiasm, agreed to help. In particular, he directed Einstein to the work of Bernard Riemann. Riemann was one of the greatest mathematicians to have lived. The study of non-Euclidean geometry before Riemann had involved developing mathematical ways of describing the surface of spheres and other slightly more complicated curved objects, but Riemann developed a way of describing a surface even if its geometry changed from point to point, if it was curved here and suddenly flat there and then just as suddenly warped in a completely odd way. More than this, Riemann also found a way of describing the geometry of fourth-dimensional space. The tool he used to do this was called a tensor. It was tensors that Einstein needed to grapple with if he was going to generalize his relativity theory. Tensors are complicated. They contain information about something. Think of a vector. A vector contains 2 pieces of information about something: direction and magnitude, which is how much of that thing there is, how much distance or how much speed, for example. A vector itself is a combination of these 2 factors. As a cannonball leaves the mouth of a cannon, it will have a certain speed and a certain direction, and therefore one will be able to calculate a vector for the ball at that point. As the cannonball arcs into the rush of the oncoming enemy, its speed and direction will constantly change, and so there will be a vector to describe each point of the cannonball's path. A vector is a type of tensor, a very pleasantly simple type. But there are tensors that contain far more than 2 pieces of information. And the more pieces of information tensors contain, the more difficult they are to calculate. Unsurprisingly, the tensors Einstein was using to try to figure out the makeup of the universe contain an awful lot of information. By the time he was working with Grossmann, Einstein had already had one of the most profound thoughts in the history of science. Namely, he had realized that gravity was geometry. Gravity was the curvature of space-time. Space-time is, as its name suggests, space and time combined, the fabric of space, the medium in which everything exists. Mass warps space-time. The larger the mass, the more space-time warps. The surface of a trampoline will sink more under the weight of a bowling ball than that of a glass marble. Roughly speaking, so is it with fabric of space. Massive objects curve and distort space-time around themselves, and the more massive they are, the more space-time curves. And this is the same as saying that the more massive an object, the stronger its gravitational field. For months after returning to Zurich, Einstein tried to develop a set of equations using tensors that would describe space-time.
It was exceptionally hard work. Sometimes he would try to approach things purely mathematically, making sure that the tensors had made sense in their own terms, and sometimes he would approach things with physics at the front of his mind. He wanted to ensure that his equations actually related to the world, and not only to abstract math, just as much as he wanted to make sure that the math was coherent. And by the end of 1912, he had, in fact, developed a beautiful set of equations with a tensor that was basically right. 3 years before he would announce his theory to the world, he had effectively reached the correct solution to the workings of the universe. But having come up with these equations, he then sat down to test them. When describing certain circumstances, such as those on Earth, they should agree with the theory of Newton. If they didn't, then no matter how beautiful they were no good. And while Einstein was checking them, he made a mistake. It seemed that this solution didn't match up with Newton after all, and so he rejected it and moved on to something else. In 1913, Einstein and Grossman presented some of their findings in a paper. It was only a preliminary sketch, a draft, they called it. More than incomplete, however, to put it bluntly, it was wrong. One of the theory's main failings was that it was not generally covariant, which is to say that the theory's equations could potentially change depending on how a person was moving. Initially, Einstein wanted the laws of his theory to be unchanging, the same for everybody, no matter what, if they stood still or accelerated, or the way in which they accelerated. And for another thing, the theory did not account for the odd orbit of Mercury. Physicists had known Mercury's orbit was troublesome since the 1940s. The quote-unquote perihelion of a planet's orbit is the point at which it is closest to the sun. Mercury's perihelion had shifted more than what was accounted for by the laws of Newton. A tiny, tiny amount more, 43 seconds of an arc every century, to be exact, but it is still big enough to need accounting for. Initially, it was thought that an unseen planet was pulling at Mercury in the same way that Neptune pulled at Uranus, and that this planet was given the name Vulcan. But of course, Vulcan was not ever found, because it did not exist. If Einstein's equations were correct, they should correctly predict this deviation of Mercury's perihelion. Einstein knew this and was eager to try the calculation. He even enlisted the help of his old friend Michel Besseau, who visited him in the summer, to help him run the numbers. Unfortunately, the result they came up with was nowhere near the actual value. But Einstein was still confident that he was right, even without any evidence to support him. Even so, something nagged at him. There was still something lacking. Quote, "Nature shows us only the tail of the lion, but there is no doubt in my mind that the lion belongs with it, even if he cannot reveal himself to an eye all at once because of his huge dimensions. We see him only the way that a lass that sits upon him would do." And he works, and he works, and he figures it out. And we skip ahead, and he has marital difficulties. And he loves his kids, and we skip ahead. Extremely well-connected, the philosopher and mathematician Bertrand Russell made the acquaintance of almost everyone who was anyone in the late 1800s and the first half of the 20th century, and he seldom had a good word for any of them. He was, for example, quote, "less impressed by Lenin than I expected to be." In his opinion, Alfred Lord Tennyson was, quote, "rather a fraud. I thought him a humbug." Dwight D. Eisenhower was a, quote-unquote, silly man. George Bernard Shaw, quote, "felt vanity, and that was the whole of him." And of D.H. Lawrence, Bertrand Russell thought, quote, "he was perfectly intolerable. He was a fascist," close quote. I should read some D.H. Lawrence on here. I don't know if he was a fascist, though. Einstein, however, whom he knew fairly well, this is Bertrand Russell, knew Einstein fairly well, said in 1961 he was, quote,
a quite unbelievably lovable man. He was extremely simple, absolutely devoid of the slightest pretension. You might have met him in a railway train and not known that he was distinguished at all. He was very, very friendly, open-minded. I thought him altogether quite delightful. I think the most satisfactory great man that I have ever known. I couldn't have wished him different in any way, close quote. Of course, if you were in his family, you might have said differently, but to the public out in the world, you might have said that you're listening to WGDR Plainfield, WGDH Hardwick, around the world at centralvermontcommunityradio.org. Yeehaw. Interpersonal, societal, drink your water. Europe had been engaged in what Einstein would call saber rattling for several years before the First World War started in 1914. Like many others, he thought it would come to nothing. His close friend, Fritz Haber, the director of the Kaiser Wilhelm Institute for Physical Chemistry in Berlin, did not run off to the front with the onset of the war, but he saw himself as a soldier nevertheless. His face was crossed with dueling scars from his youth. After applying for an officer's commission, he wore his military uniform to work every day, and he was known to wear his helmet out and about. I'm going to take another drink of water. Haber contributed two major scientific innovations to the German war effort. The first of these changed the very makeup of the planet. Britain quickly set up a naval blockade of Germany and its allies, hoping to control not only the food supply, but also, crucially, the nitrate supply. Nitrates were an essential ingredient in making fertilizer and an essential ingredient in explosives. Without nitrates, the war would have been over for Germany very quickly, as was Britain's intent. Haber spotted this potential problem even before the war and had managed to create a method to synthesize ammonia, a compound that, after a simple chemical reaction, turned into a nitrate. For the first time in history, humans were able to create agricultural fertilizer, as well as, of course, bombs, without being hampered by irregular, unreliable natural processes. Haber's second contribution to the war was chemical weapons. He pioneered the use of both chlorine gas, which, when breathed, combines with moisture in the lungs to fill with hydrochloric acid, creating a feel that one is both burning and drowning from the inside. And he also created mustard gas, which causes the skin and lungs to blister, as well as temporary blindness. Throughout and after the war, he and Einstein remained very close, despite their political beliefs and actions being totally at odds. It was with the Habers that Marie and the children stayed during their separation from the husband, Einstein. When Haber was experimenting with chlorine, Albert was tutoring his friend's son in mathematics. Einstein was a pacifist, and at the outbreak of the war, he admitted to feeling out of place. He wrote to a friend, quote, At such a time as this, one realizes what a deplorable species of brutes to which one belongs. I feel a mixture of pity and revulsion, close quote. His Swiss citizenship, which he had retained, meant that he couldn't be called on to fight for Germany, even if the Kaiser wanted such a thing. But he was in no hurry to volunteer his scientific talents, either. Instead, as the conflict went on, he served on the Great Council of the Central Organization for a Durable Peace and took part in meetings of the German Peace Society. He was also an early member of the New Fatherland League, which advocated setting up a European Federation so as to avoid future conflicts, and which was also banned by the government in 1916.
when asked to contribute a collection of essays from intellectuals defending the war's righteousness, his entry decried a state of modern times and that the biologically, quote, aggressive characteristics of the male creature. He decried the state of modern times and the biologically, quote unquote, aggressive characteristics of the male creature. He called the war the worst enemy of human development. Quote, but why so many words when I can say it in one sentence? And in a sentence very appropriate for a Jew, honor your master Jesus Christ, not only in words and songs, but rather foremost by your deeds. Close quote. In 1918, the military authorities finally ruled to restrict Einstein's freedom of movement. It was decided he had grown too dangerous. For his wartime efforts, meanwhile, his friend Fritz Haber went on to receive the Nobel Prize for Chemistry. I'm going to take this moment to say, I saw on the cover of the Caledonian Record yesterday, young Jasper Craven, Barnett resident, pushing his new book, which the thesis of which is that man is not an inherently brutish, violent creature, as Einstein perhaps hopelessly saw in 1915. Can't wait to read that new Jasper Craven. It's all about the freaks of America. Enough editorializing. In Berlin, Einstein continued the battle with his gravitational field equations. It was not easy work, and his struggle lasted over a year, for the most part because the path he was traveling down was not the right one. After Marie and his sons left, he moved to another apartment in a new building, which had 7 rooms and not nearly enough furniture to fill them. Here, he could work alone at whatever time pleased him, and eat and sleep when he remembered to. As he wandered through the near-empty rooms, lost in thought, more and more problems with his and Marcel Grossman's working version of general relativity became apparent to him. But Einstein was not prepared to give up on it. Not yet. In the summer of 1915, he traveled to Göttingen to deliver a week-long series of lectures on his process. The University of Göttingen was known as the foremost institute for the mathematical aspect of theoretical physics and of one of the most eminent mathematicians on its staff, David Hilbert. Einstein was aware of Hilbert's talent, and the two struck up a friendship. Elated at having found someone who could understand what he was doing, Einstein explained the sophisticated details of his theory. Hilbert was taken with the idea, so taken as it happened, that he determined to see if he could figure out the correct field equations for himself. 3 months after his visit to Göttingen, Einstein's draft version of his theory had suffered another 2 setbacks and finally could no longer stand in the face of its many failings. Just as he was about to consign his years of work to the shelf, he learned of Hilbert's efforts to find a correct set of equations. He returned to the task of reviewing tensors and tweaking equations. This time, he wanted to make absolutely sure that the equations he produced were covariant and the laws of the universe were the same for everybody under whatever circumstance. At the same time as he was busying trying to formulate the correct set of equations to encapsulate general relativity, he was also giving a series of lectures at the Prussian Academy, in which he was summarizing the state of his theory. Every Thursday in November 1915, Einstein would arrive at the Grand Hall of the Royal Library to address fellow members of the Academy. In his first lecture, he spelled out what he had done wrong so far, admitting his complete loss of confidence in his efforts and his recent change of tack. Throughout this period, Einstein and Hilbert corresponded, trying to outpace one another. It was after his second lecture that Einstein received a worrying letter. Hilbert said that he was ready to lay out his whole theory in complete detail on the coming Tuesday, and he invited Einstein to the talk. Einstein understandably replied that he was unable to go, although he did anxiously ask for a proof of Hilbert's paper.
At the same time, Einstein had decided to see whether his new set of equations, which he knew were not quite ready, could hold up to some tests. He redid his and Bessot's old calculations regarding the orbit of Mercury, and to his utter delight, he found that he got the right answer to a T, a deviation of 43 arc seconds per century. Quote, I was beside myself with joy and excitement for days. This was, I believe, by far the strongest emotional experience in Einstein's life, perhaps in his whole life. His friend Abraham Pace later remarked in a letter. Pardon. He presented his findings to the Academy on November 18. On the same day, he received the proof of Hilbert's paper and, to his dismay, found that Hilbert's work was remarkably similar to his own. 2 days later, Hilbert submitted his paper to a science journal under a somewhat pretentious title, quote, The Foundations of Physics. Einstein, by this time exhausted and suffering severe stomach pains, managed to complete his gravitational field equations in time for his final lecture at this Royal Library of Prussia on November 25th. They were covariant, just as Einstein had always wanted. He had his general theory of relativity, and one of his simplest equations, where much is compressed into neat shorthand, it neatly reads G mu V 8 pi T mu V. I can't tell you what that means. Definitely not editorializing there. Haha. Einstein corrected his paper before it was eventually published in December, changing his equations so they matched the ones Einstein present. Sorry. Hilbert corrected his paper and it before it was eventually published in December, changing his equations so that they matched the ones Einstein presented in his lecture. Hilbert never claimed propriety for discovering these equations, and before long, he and Einstein were on friendly terms once more, much to the happiness of both. Pardon. I'm going to wrap up this chapter, folks. The gravitational field equations simultaneously invented and accurately described a new conception of time, space, and gravity. For all their difficulty, they reduced to say something simple. They tell us that matter defines how much space-time can curve. This is represented by the left hand of the equation, G mu V. And that curved space-time defines how much matter can move, the right side of the equation, 8 pi T mu V. So it is that the universe is in a marvelous waltz where each partner has influence over the other and shapes the dance. Pardon. These equations also act as a practical tool. They can be used to describe any number of specific interactions between objects in space. As long as the right numbers are plugged into them, they can describe the behavior of a meteorite shooting through empty space, the path of a small planet around a giant star, the propagation of gravitational waves, and the rotation of galaxies. Beautiful, weird. Beautiful, crazy. Other words to describe me. Folks, I'm going to take a break because I need to. I hope that this has been engaging and interesting. I find Einstein to be a strange figure in history, a stunning figure in history. His name is synonymous with, like, genius. That's pretty funny, right? Pardon. I'm going to hit the head really quick, but you can call the studio anytime, and in about 2 minutes, I will be here to pick up the phone if you want to call anytime at 802-454-7762. You can go to the website. You can chat to me. I will read it. A bit of country music. We'll see if I stay country for the duration of this music break, but here we go. This is Unshelved. I've been reading from Einstein in Time and Space by Samuel Graydon. Because I like that book. I think.
Should I not? Is there anything bad about it? Call in. Let me know. But not in the next 2.5 minutes because I got to go hit the head. Drink lots of water. And here's country music, baby. Rock and roll. Yahoo. Okay.

the knife, everybody. I guess I didn't stick to just country music as promised. But what do I know? Heartbeats by the Knife. It's on karaoke on YouTube. You can sing it too. There's my little timer. And so I must tell you. Oh, that's just the best song ever written, isn't it? Okay. I'm here to tell you, community support for Unshelved is provided by listeners like you and the Vermont Arts Council, committed to building a Vermont where art, culture, and creativity are at the heart of Vermont communities. More information at vermontartscouncil.org. I hope you've had a great time listening to my weird book. I've been Jay. This has been Unshelved. And I'll see you next week. Same time, same place. Maybe not the same place. Maybe in 800 square miles of place. No, I'm pretty sure it's not happening next week. I'm pretty sure it's happening. Pardon. Woo! I sneezed. I burped. I'm going to get out of here. We'll be broadcasting wider and ever wider soon enough, and then they can all hear me sneeze and burp. Okay, love you. Bye.

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Greetings, friends. 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

That's Seals and Croft. From 1973, Diamond Girl went to number 6. And Elton John did Goodbye Yellow Brick Road before that. Great song from 1973. Top, well, it was number 2 in the nation. This doesn't get much closer to the top than that. Smokey Robinson and the Miracles did The Tracks of My Tears from 1965. And the Supremes, Out of the Box, did Where Did Our Love Go? Went to number 1 for a couple weeks in 1964. And the Emotions, great singing group, it's a trio, and they did a lot of background stuff. They sang with Earth, Wind, and Fire. They did a solo thing, though, Best of My Love, number 1 for 5 weeks in 1977. Not bad. And we started off the top of the hour in the show with Barry White and the Love Unlimited Orchestra, Love's Theme, number 1 in 1973. Well, it's David Rogers. Good to have you listening with us again this week. We play a mix of the late 50s to the early 80s, some pop music, some rock, R&B, of course, and what I call crossover country. And you're going to get a little dose of it right here. What that means is I play some country artists, predominantly, who actually crossed over to the pop charts and made money on both ends, which is great for them. Here's a great example, Tammy Wynette.

It's got to be a little rain coming down. You know it's going to happen. And you know, all love stories kind of end up in that base. Lynn Anderson, Rose Garden from 1970. Pop song went to number 3. Country song went to number 1 for 5 weeks. Elvis Presley, Don't Be Cruel. Number 1 for 11 weeks in 1956. This is just about when they started really digging into the charts and saying, how many records are we selling here? He also crossed over to the country chart, and so did Roy Orbison. Only the Lonely, number 2 in 1960. Kind of a rockabilly song. You know, it was a great song for him, and it worked out very well. Double dipped a little bit, too, with the country. Olivia Newton-John, Let Me Be There, number 6 in 1973. And you know what? A lot of people are probably saying, Dave, why'd you play that song? Well, believe it or not, she got her start in America anyway on the country chart. On the country chart, Let Me Be There. Mike Solms did the background bass vocal, Let Me Be There. I can't even sing it. I shouldn't bother. Went to number 7 on the country chart, believe it or not. And Tammy Wynette, Stand By Your Man. 1968 was her year to be on the pop chart. But it didn't matter. She had already been on the country chart, and she took that song to number 1 for 3 weeks in 1968. Great song all around. Well, it's David Rogers, and we're having a good time entertaining you. I'll take a quick break here and say, I want to say hello to some stations that are replaying this broadcast. WPVM-FM in Asheville, North Carolina. 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KXCJ-FM in Cave Junction, Oregon. 105.7 FM. And WOOL-FM in Bellows Fall, Vermont. They're Black Sheep Radio. Those stations keep playing our music and broadcasting to our audience, and we really appreciate it. And they're part of the AudioPort network that makes it all happen. So listen for the show every week on those stations. Well, let's get back to the music. How about something from the Classics 4? Dennis Yost on the vocals.

That's Mary Wells. Mary Wells did that song. She sure did. My Guy from 1964. It was number one for a couple weeks on the pop chart. And it was number one for, get this, 7 weeks on the R&B chart. Not bad. Not bad at all. Stevie Wonder did Living in the City from 1973. And then we played a couple standards, I guess is what I would call them. They're American standards. They're just great singers, and I will tell you that both of these wonderful people have the smoothest voices, and I think this really illustrates the point. Nat King Cole did Pretend from 1952, and Carly Simon, probably one of her best vocal settings I've ever heard, you know, is from Sleepless in Seattle, believe it or not. This is when he's talking on the phone to the person on the radio. In the Wee Small Hours of the Morning from 1993. Of course, you know, Tom Hanks and Meg Ryan made Sleepless in Seattle. And Maria Muldaur. Now, when's the last time you heard that song? Midnight at the Oasis. Send Those Camels to Bed. Number six in 1974. And Dennis Yost and the Classics 4. Traces in 1969. Well, it's David Rogers. We've had a great time entertaining you. I hope you've enjoyed the show, and we enjoy bringing it to you. I'd ask that you stick around. There's more to come. We've got some Huey Lewis, Blondie, Chicago, and even got some Toto in there, one of my favorite bands. In the meantime, we're going to play a little bit of David Sanborn. He's going to tell us about Bang Bang. See you back at the top of the hour.

Yeah, one of the best studio bands in the world. Toto, Hold the Line from 1978. And before that, we played a little bit of Chicago, 25 or 6 to 4. Pete Cetera singing the great vocals on that in 1970. And before that, well, we got into some Cars, Just What I Needed. And Blondie, Rapture. Now talk about a song that defined the 80s. Number one for 2 weeks in 81 and stayed up on the dance charts for about 10 or 11 weeks. Bryan Adams, Run to You. Great song from him from 1984. And we started off this set with Huey Lewis and the News, The Power of Love. Great song, number one for 2 weeks in 1985. Well, it's David Rogers, and we're playing a lot of great music, and we got a lot more to go. And before we do, let me give a quick salute to some stations that are replaying this broadcast on their stations. KEUL-FM, Glacier City, Alaska, their Glacier City Radio. KROV-FM in Oroville, California, their Oroville Radio. 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And we ask that you support those stations. I think we need to dial it back a little bit. Let's go back to the 60s, early 60s, and some Solomon Burke.

0: That's Van Morrison, Brown Eyed Girl from 1967. Jackie Wilson, Mr. Excitement, Motown's first R&B number one record. Your Love Keeps Lifting Me Higher and Higher, 67. Tyrone Davis did Turn Back the Hands of Time in 1970. Aretha Franklin did Respect, number one for 2 weeks in 1967. Of course, on the R&B chart, was number one for 5 weeks. So, needless to say, it was a hot record. Phil Collins did Against All Odds, number one for 3 weeks in 1984. And the Beatles, All You Need Is Love, number one in 67. And Teddy Pendergrass, it's Harold Melvin in the Blue Notes, but Teddy Pendergrass was the voice that sang that song, If You Don't Know Me By Now. Number three in 72, number one for 4 weeks on the R&B chart. And Solomon Burke, now he really testified back in 64, everybody needs somebody. Boy, is that ever true today, 1964. Well, it's David Rogers. We've had a great time entertaining you this first, or second hour, I guess we're in, aren't we? I've lost track of time. Yeah, time goes by when you're having fun. And I want to tell you, if you want to put in a request, David Rogers Music Mix at gmail.com. Love to hear from you, and we'll see if we can't play your request. I'm going to play you a song that Ray Charles was told by his producers not to record. Said it was too country. Actually was written by Buck Owens in 1961, and he recorded it. But Ray Charles took it up the chart in 67.
1: Oh.

Great sound, Glenn Campbell. Boy, I tell you what, boy, did he have a voice. And could he play a guitar? Had the good fortune to see him play live, and man, I tell you what, he could tear up a guitar, really make it sound like it's just nothing to him. But it was great music just the same. Jimmy Webb penned the song, of course, number 3 in 1968, and number 1 on the country chart for a couple weeks. Before that, Ray Charles did Crying Times in 1967. Like I say, his producer didn't want him to record that song. Buck Owens had written it and recorded it in 1961, and it didn't do a whole lot. But when Ray Charles hit it, it went up the chart pretty quick. Well, it's David Rogers. We've had a great time entertaining you and hope that you'll stick around for the next show coming up on this community radio station. And we hope that you'll be back with us next week. In the meantime, why don't we play a little Hugh Masekela? Let's go grazing in the grass. We'll see you next week.

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4: Today on Law and Disorder, the American capitalist system is driven by profit. That's why we've not seen manufacturing returning to the United States, says our guest, Professor Rick Wolf.
5: We find out how far in decline the American empire actually is in the context of the Iran war and the rising economic power of China.
4: We'll also get insight into the many facets of the grisly Israeli assassination warfare program, including targeting leaders, journalists, and the collateral damage from artificial intelligence errors.
5: Our guest is investigative reporter and author Andrew Coburn, who's researched Israeli assassination tactics and discusses their impact.
4: Stay with us.
6: I'm New York City attorney and author Michael Stephen Smith.
7: And I'm Maria Hall, Los Angeles civil rights lawyer.
5: We are experiencing a great transformation in who holds economic and therefore political power in America. This transformation was begun some 50 years ago. There are now approximately 1,000 billionaires in America. Our constitutional form of government, the government of checks and balances, has been transformed. The three branches of government, the legislative, the judicial, and the executive, were designed to hold each other in check. That is no longer the case. Executive power now reigns supreme. Trump is not the disease. He is a symptom of the disease. The disease is capitalism. Capitalist production for profit and not for human needs. This is manifested in autocracy, the rule of the rich and those with whom they are connected. They have popularly become known as the Epstein class. In tandem with the billionaire class in power in the USA is the USA's decline in power as compared to China. China is soon to become the leading economic force in the world. It's about to overcome the United States in this regard. While American governmental debt approaches $40 trillion, an amount worth more than the annual production of all goods and services in the USA, the United States has turned to borrowing money from China to aid its economy. We speak today with returning guest, University of Massachusetts Professor Emerita Richard Wolf. According to the New York Times, Richard Wolf is probably America's most prominent Marxist economist. He is the founder of Democracy at Work and the host of their national syndicated show, Economic Update. Professor Wolf has authored numerous books on capitalism and socialism, including most recently, The Sickness is the System, Understanding Socialism, and Understanding Marxism, which can be found at democracyatwork.info. Professor Richard Wolf, a hearty welcome back to Law and Disorder Radio.
8: Glad to be back.
5: Rick, the American power elite has changed in this country over the last 50 years. It's really been quite a great transformation, hasn't it? Since Reagan and Clinton's millions of manufacturing jobs have disappeared, billionaires have come to power. There's an unprecedented gap between wealth and income. Please talk about the nature of this great transformation.
8: Well, it's a pleasure to do it, and it couldn't be more timely given that President Trump is in China these days talking to the leaders there. Basically, what happened in the United States economy since the 1970s was a decision made, and it's very important to understand this, by the corporate leadership of the United States at that time. That was a leadership heavily involved in manufacturing. The United States had emerged from World War II as the number one manufacturing country in the world. Everybody else had destroyed themselves in World War II, except the United States, and we filled in the blank for the rest of the world for the next generation, so that by 1970, we were the top economic system in the world. The American Empire had replaced the British Empire. The U.S. dollar was the currency of the whole world. But the countries that had been decimated in World War II clawed their way back. They recovered, sometimes with American help, as with the Marshall Plan. Long story short, by the 1970s, Germany and Japan, the two losers of World War II, had roared back and become two major competitors. Americans understood that as they saw on the highways of this country decline of the GM, Ford, and Chrysler, and the rise of the VW, the Toyota, the Datsun, and so on. What was going on then in the minds of American corporations was, how are we going to survive? The Germans and the Japanese had figured out how to produce better cars at a lower price, and the competition was beginning to show. Even other countries, Europeans, Chinese slowly emerging, were beginning to compete. So the decision was made, and this is crucial, that the way to survive, the way to hold on to big profits that American corporations had gotten used to, especially in that special period after World War II, was to move production, to shift production. And the 1970s made it possible. Between the jet engine, which allowed you to get anywhere in the world in a few minutes, a few hours, or the internet, which allowed you to supervise a factory in China as easily as you used to supervise a factory down the road here in America. So American corporations moved. No one held a gun to their head. The Chinese didn't make it happen. None of that. The reason we lost the manufacturing sector of our economy and have never gotten it back since, and we are not getting it back now, is because profit drove American capitalists, and indeed the same thing was happening to European capitalists and to Japanese capitalists. They moved to China, then also to India and Brazil, because they could get wonderful profit conditions, above all, low, low wages by comparison to the Americans. By running away, they not only got cheap labor, but since unions had grown up with much struggle in America around manufacturing, they decimated the unions and have put them into a decline over the last 50 years, as dramatic as the decline of the jobs those union workers had depended on. So if you're wondering why the United States is in the trouble it's in and why the Chinese are where they are, I don't want to take away from what the Chinese themselves did. They get a lot of credit for the economic development they achieved. But they also had the help of the capitalists in the Western Europe, Japan, and the United States. No one should lose the irony that the greatest competitor to the American and European capitalism today was enabled to become that by those capitalists themselves.
7: We've been put into an undeclared and therefore illegal war against Iran. This war has cost thousands of lives and billions of dollars. It threatens a recession or even a depression. Why is this so?
8: The basic answer is the United States inherited the British Empire and built it even bigger than it had ever been. The second half of the 20th century was the heyday, the peaking of the American Empire. And like every other empire, Roman, Greek, Ottoman, anyone you pick in the history of the world, it is born, it evolves, it peaks, and then it declines. We are now in the period of the decline of the American Empire. We have got to understand that, or we will make incredible mistakes. But our leadership, and that is true of the Democratic Party every bit as much as of the Republican Party, they are not engaged in confronting, let alone strategizing, how to cope with a declining empire. No, no, no. They see themselves as cheerleaders for an empire that isn't there anymore, that their job is to pretend that it's still there, to imagine that it's still there, and in the case of Mr. Trump, literally to act as though it were still there. And one of the things they did was to decide they can do an enormous favor to Israel by getting rid of Israel's arch enemy, Iran. And in the process, do a blow against

0: number only for white South Africans. Could you explain what the situation is of all of the refugees fleeing absolutely devastating conditions from Syria to the DRC to Afghanistan, and what their fate is in light of what the Trump administration has done and is continuing to do now with this increase exclusively for white South Africans?
1: Thank you. Their fate is changing on a daily basis, and the fact that their status is in limbo has created more uncertainty and ambiguity in their lives, and they're suffering considerably. Their vulnerability levels are increasing at a very tremendous level. I was in Jordan and Lebanon in December, meeting with our teams and seeing and talking to our clients and learning about the work that the experiences that they're facing. Unfortunately, their vulnerability levels are increasing. So what you're seeing is that people who were planning on resettling and moving and finding safety have actually found themselves less employable, without work authorizations, without safety. In Jordan specifically, there was an increase in homelessness, which has led to further exploitation. People, especially women, are really at risk of sexual exploitation for favors to get them to serve, to be able to live their lives. This is increasing the level of trauma and difficulty that refugees and displaced people are facing. Now, as another example, we have, after the Afghans, the removal of the U.S. Efforts in Afghanistan, the Afghan allies who were meant to come to the U.S. through special immigrant visas have not been able to be processed and come to America. These are part of the exceptions that the Ninth Circuit required and Congress requires of the U.S. government to fulfill. People who are from religious minorities, people who have family that are refugees, people who are wartime allies. And yet now we have a group of Afghans in a camp in Qatar who are waiting to be resettled. And the rumor is that they will be resettled in the Democratic Republic of Congo, where they have no connection, where they have no relationship to the country, where they were not planning or to resettle there, and where there's currently a major Ebola outbreak. I just want to show you that there is a real disregard for the humanity of this. Over 117 million people in the world today are displaced. 45 million of them are refugees. America takes a fraction of those people into their country, into our country. And those people are now just left to fend for themselves in a society that's not helping them.
2: Sharif Ali, we want to thank you for being with us. President of IRAP, the International Refugee Assistance Program, which is currently suing the Trump administration over the dismantling of the U.S. refugee program. And Lepahang Peko, Senior Research Fellow and Political Economist at the Trade Collective Think Tank, Professor of Practice at the University of Johannesburg, speaking to us from Johannesburg, South Africa. Coming up, a new study finds Trump's abrupt withdrawal of USAID funding has led to an increase in violence across Africa. Stay with us.

0: By Fatoumata Diarra at our Democracy Now! Studio. This is Democracy Now!, democracynow.org. I'm Amy Goodman with Nermeen Sheikh.
1: Did the abrupt defunding and dismantling of USAID, the decades-old U.S. humanitarian aid agency, have an impact on violence? Well, researchers sought to answer that question and examined data from across Africa. They've just published their results in the journal Science, concluding, quote, the abrupt withdrawal of USAID led to a significant and sustained increase in conflict across Africa's most USAID-dependent regions. Before it was shuttered by the Trump administration, the agency was the world's largest provider of aid, active in over 100 countries.
0: For more, we're joined by one of the study's authors. Austin Wright is Associate Professor of Public Policy at University of Chicago, co-author of the research article just out in Science headlined Aiding Peace or Conflict, the Impact of USAID Cuts on Violence. if you could start off by explaining what you found, Professor Wright, this issue of the abrupt withdrawal of USAID led to a significant and sustained increase in conflict across Africa's most USAID-dependent regions. Can you elaborate?
2: Sure. So first off, thank you for having me and for amplifying the sobering findings of our research. You know, what we were able to do is to document, you know, information on the incidence of conflict activity, and that ranges from riots and protests to armed conflict to violence against civilians across more than 870 subregions in Africa. We're then able to link that with the location of where USAID was present and operational years ago, and leverage that information to understand the impact that the shutdown had. And indeed, as you mentioned already, what we find is a large increase in violence in the months immediately after the shutdown occurred. And unfortunately, although we're able to extend the data out only for a period of time, we have yet to find a significant reduction in those effects over time, which means they continue to accumulate even now.
1: Well, there have been a lot, Professor Wright, of inquiries and findings about the effects of the cuts in aid in USAID, but in humanitarian terms, but never in the context of violence. So what prompted this investigation?
2: Yeah, so that's an excellent point. You know, prior research, including some work that was published in The Lancet, has focused on measures like excess death, the impact of the shutdown of humanitarian relief on healthcare systems, and those are certainly important dynamics. But, you know, when USAID was initially conceived by John F. Kennedy, the aim there was an alternate version of putting America first, and that was creating the sort of economic and political opportunities for the rest of the world to flourish in the image of the U.S. And that includes the building of institutions and an explicit focus on stabilization. And so our project aimed at understanding another layer of those consequences of the cut, which was the conflict environment. And unfortunately, what we found is that shutdown had these large effects. And to, you know, help your listeners and viewers understand what we mean by large effects, these are often double-digit percentage increases in the incidence, severity, and lethality of violence across Africa in the affected regions. And I would say that the only silver lining element here is that in the places where USAID's work was largely achieved, those areas were able to withstand the storm created by that shutdown. But unfortunately, in a lot of other regions, the project was not yet finished.
1: And did you make in the study, do you make a causal argument? In other words, that because the aid was cut, violence increased, or it was more of a correlation? In other words, the two happened to coincide, but you don't know precisely what the connection was or is.
2: Yes, this is the, you know, I think this is a really important question, and I would encourage everyone, especially these days, to be very skeptical of, you know, the facts that are shared. And what I can assure you is that although the paper itself is only a few pages, the work that went into assessing all of the alternate mechanisms that could have been driving this effect amounts to roughly a book that most of the readers aren't going to actually see. And what we can effectively rule out are a number of potential sources of bias that could, as you point out, have led this to be a correlation rather than a causal relationship. And so I think we're rather bullish, ultimately, that what we've identified is a credible effect of the timing of the shutdown on violence.
0: Austin Wright, we want to thank you so much for being with us, Associate Professor of Public Policy at the University of Chicago, co-author of the research article just out in Science Magazine, headlined Aiding Peace or Conflict, the Impact of USAID Cuts on Violence. Coming up, as students graduate from colleges and universities across the United States, many schools are taking steps to silence pro-Palestinian voices at campus ceremonies, from canceling speakers to eliminating live speeches by students and alum altogether. Stay with us.

0: Kelly Roy Parsons and Howard John Pierce. This is Democracy Now!, democracynow.org, The War and Peace Report. I'm Amy Goodman with Nermeen Sheikh.
1: As colleges and universities hold graduation ceremonies across the United States, many schools are attempting to silence pro-Palestinian voices from those commemorations, from canceling speakers to eliminating live student speeches altogether. This comes at a time of increasing repression of campus activism supporting Palestine. The group Palestine Legal recently revealed it now receives 300% more requests for legal help than it did before 2023, with the overwhelming majority of requests coming from students and college faculty.
0: Earlier this month, the University of Michigan's president issued a public apology after a professor, Derek Peterson, praised pro-Palestinian students during his commencement address. These are some of Professor Peterson's remarks.
2: Sing for Moritz Levy, the first Jewish professor at the University of Michigan. Appointed professor of French in 1896, he was to open the doors of this great university to generations of Jewish students who found in Ann Arbor a safe haven from the anti-Semitism of East Coast universities. Sing for the students of the Black Action Movement, whose members demanded a curriculum that would reflect the experience and identity of Black people in this country. Sing for the pro-Palestinian student activists. Who have, over these past 2 years, opened our hearts to the injustice and inhumanity of Israel's war in Gaza. The greatness of this institution does not only rest on the shoulders and on the accomplishments of our student athletes, who deserve all the congratulations we can offer them. But the greatness of this university rests also on the courage and the conviction of student activists who have pushed this university down the path toward justice.
1: That was University of Michigan Professor Derek Peterson. University President Domenico Grasso later called those remarks hurtful and insensitive to many members of our community. Separately, Rutgers University withdrew an invitation to the biotech CEO, Rami El-Ghandour, to give a graduation address. Last week, El-Ghandour recorded a video reading the speech he'd planned to give at the Rutgers Engineering School convocation.
3: Kindness is having empathy for others who may not have a voice. It's why I care so much and speak so often about so many issues that don't directly impact me. I've spoken up about ICE, Palestine, Black Lives, abortion, and gender equity. It's why I got into the film business and I'm supporting stories to amplify the voice of the voiceless, like Hind Rajab. And of all these topics, I've only received pushback on Palestine. Multiple attempts to censor me or get me fired. Totally a coincidence the speech was canceled over Palestine, right? But it's also the topic where I received the most support by far. I refuse to yield because I believe in the cause. And like Superman, I believe in truth, justice, and the American way.
0: That was biotech CEO Rami El-Ghandour reading the graduation speech he was disinvited from giving at Rutgers. We're joined now by two guests. Noura Erekat is a Palestinian human rights attorney and a professor at Rutgers University. This week, she helped organize a people's convocation for Palestine where Rami El-Ghandour spoke. We're also joined by Shivani Desai, a graduating member of CUNY Law School Class of 2026 and a member of CUNY Law Students for Justice in Palestine. For the third year in a row, CUNY Law School will have no student graduation speakers. I want to begin with Professor Noura Erekat. So this, we covered this controversy last week. We had the CEO, Rami Elghandour, in our studio where he had just been canceled, his address to the Rutgers Engineering School. But then talk about the alternative ceremony you set up and what this meant, the thousands, tens of thousands of students who wrote objecting, not to mention the faculty groups and so many faculty at Rutgers.
4: Good morning, Amy, and thank you so much. Yes, we organized a people's convocation for Palestine. We organized it in 9 days to be able to celebrate all of our students and not just the few students who the administration and the Board of Governors decided whose feelings mattered more than the material conditions our students are enduring. Rutgers has 70,000 students across 3 campuses. About 10% of those students are Muslim. Something like 15% are Arab, Palestinian, and Muslim. Thousands of our students are immigrants, asylum seekers. They are of Black descent, Latinx origin. They are a diverse population who together constitute the many who are opposed to genocide. Rutgers is the largest public school in New Jersey and should be representative of that population. And in this instant, when Rami would have spoken for thousands of those students, the university decided to prioritize the feelings of a few in a OPOC process for which there was no due process or review. The student, the faculty senate issued a censure of the dean. The union issued a resolution demanding the reinstatement of Rami. The School of Engineering collected 1,300 plus letters. Professor Troy Shinrod, a professor of engineering, attempted to deliver those letters to the School of Engineering, and police, almost a dozen police, blocked him from entering his own building. They are telling us that democracy doesn't matter and won't work here. And this continues a legacy at Rutgers. In 2024, our Center for Islamic Life at Rutgers, New Jersey also happens to be the 4th largest populations of Muslims in the United States. The Center for Islamic Life was vandalized. Islamic objects were vandalized and destroyed. The Palestinian flag was stolen. Have you heard about it? There was no media hullabaloo over it. There were no Senate hearings over it. In fact, our former president, Jonathan Holloway, during the Senate hearings was not asked about that, but only asked about anti-Semitism. And he didn't raise that concern. So our alternative convocation was a refusal to submit to this dictate in this moment that's telling us that democracy doesn't matter. Our students are being told that your families, your Palestinian families are expected to suffer and die, and you should be okay with it. One of our graduates, Dr. Omar Abu Atiyeh, who was the 2025 Rhodes Scholar, the 2026 Truman Scholar, Rutgers is so proud of him. They have blasted his face everywhere, including at Newark International Airport, has family in Gaza. And he told us at the alternative convocation that Rutgers wants his excellence, but not him. I'm a full professor at Rutgers. My cousin Ahmed was assassinated and killed at an illegal checkpoint in 2020. His body continues to be held in a freezer at Greensburg Forensic Institute, associated with Tel Aviv University. Rutgers has an MOU with Tel Aviv University. They are telling me that they want my excellence without me being able to protest this cruelty, this depravity that happens against my own family. This also reflects the fact that Rutgers has mobilized the students in 2024, 80% of them voted for divestment from Tel Aviv to end the MOU with Tel Aviv University, to disinvest from corporations that are invested in death making and apartheid and in genocide. The faculty union and the adjunct union voted by 58% for divestment. The fact that they are telling us that democracy doesn't matter should scare everyone. This is not just about Palestine, but they are telling us that there is a future they want to mold, and we cannot participate in forging that future. In this moment, we have actually worked tirelessly to create these conditions. And now because they can't play with us, so to speak, in this open playground of free speech, of democratic participation, they want to subvert it altogether. We are not the lowest hanging fruit as Palestinians. We are the canary in the coal mine. We are the Trojan horse to bring in these policies that will affect everyone. As your other student will tell you now, not only did CUNY Law cancel the three speakers, but NYU this year canceled 13 plus culture identity graduations. University of Texas Austin has dismantled Black studies, women's studies, as well as Latinx programming. Again, Palestinians here are the front line, not the lowest hanging fruit.
1: So, Shivani Desai, you are a graduating member of CUNY Law School of the City University of New York. Yes. CUNY Law has not had a student speaker at commencement for 3 years in a row. Correct. You'll be graduating, in fact, today, just a couple of hours from now. Could you explain what's been happening there, why there hasn't been a student speaker at graduation, and what's going to happen today at your ceremony?
5: Yes, definitely. Thank you so much for having me. So, of course, I'm going to graduation right after this, and this will be the third graduation and commencement ceremony in a row where we do not have a student speaker, we do not have a faculty speaker, and we do not have a live stream commencement. So CUNY Law not only denied us of the chance to hear from a fellow classmate that we would democratically elect to hear about their vision for our work and the world, they also denied us of our chance to hear from mentors that we find brilliant that we want to hear from through the faculty speech, and they denied us from a live stream commencement so that people who come from diaspora and collectivist communities could share this moment with their family across the world. They took all of that away from us, and they took that away specifically because of Palestine repression.
0: I want to say, Shivani, that you are wearing your graduation gown. Yes. And your stole, and that stole says Palestine on it. You're going to graduation right from our broadcast?
5: Yes. I'm going straight to graduation from this broadcast. And, you know, the reason I'm here and I'm so excited and passionate to speak is that I'm representing a large and vast coalition across the graduating class of 2026 and across the other years of our grade, because we entered school in the fall of 2023. We entered school, and this iteration of the genocide following decades of occupation began. We were 1Ls when the genocide began. We were 1Ls when we faced brutalization at the encampment. We were in our second year when we watched green card holders and student visa holders get arrested and detained for their Palestine speech. And we were in our third year when we watched this ICE escalate its reign of terror across this country and watch the NYPD face more brutalization. We have been through a lot of brutalization, and we know that our school and our country is funding Israel's war crimes and genocides. CUNY Law has blood on its hands. It has money in Lockheed Martin, Northrop Grumman, and other corporations and companies that are war profiteers and weapons manufacturers. And so we don't consent to our tuition dollars going to this genocide. We have never consented to it. CUNY Law and across the CUNY system, they have tried to silence us. One thing we want to note is that CUNY Law is just one example of repression across CUNY. So across the CUNY system, we've seen this kind of silencing of Palestinian activism. At City College, Hadika had her senior year stolen from her for her leadership in Palestine activism. At Brooklyn College, the Students for Justice in Palestine chapter is facing arbitrary Henderson rules and protest rules that only affect them. At the College of Staten Island, the valedictorian is a Palestinian, and they had their speech revoked as well. And then there are four faculty members that were fired for their speech in support of Palestine, and they have also been facing a lot of retaliation. Three of them are back, but we're still waiting for one more.
0: And I wanted to say, talking about professors speaking out, following up on the clip we played of Professor Derek Peterson at the University of Michigan, looking at the publication Inside Higher Ed, they said, Professor Peterson said university officials knew he would mention pro-Palestinian protests during his speech. While drafting it, he incorporated feedback from officials to remove the word genocide in order to make it less provocative. Even though the United Nations uses that phrase, and even though it's a scholarly descriptor, Professor Peterson said, I left it out because I didn't wish to provoke anger and unnecessary bad feelings. We had asked Derek Peterson if he would join us as as well today, the professor at University of Michigan, but he is receiving death threats. His house is under police protection. Nora Ericott, this kind of very serious threat to professors and students alike as we begin to wrap up.
4: Yeah, Amy, you know, I think it's really important to bring this back to why this matters, which are the conditions in Gaza, right? We're 7 months out from the so-called ceasefire, where 2.1 million Palestinians continue to be encaged. The majority of them, some 77%, are reliant on food aid for survival. Most of them live in emergency housing. 640,000 students, children, do not have access to education. And yet we are being told, the BOP just submitted a report to the Security Council that tells them, you know, we can't rebuild anything until Hamas disarms. I mean, the world is upside down. And as Professor Maya Mekdashi has repeatedly said on campus, the university is literally asking us not to teach this. We are asked to betray the empirical record, including the one on genocide and apartheid, and we refuse to do that.
0: And Professor Ericott, before we go, you have family that attends the largest mosque in San Diego, the mosque that was just shot up with three men, including the beloved security guard who had eight children himself, was killed.
4: That's my mama's mosque. That's my grandma's mosque, who was born in 1937 before Israel was established. That's my uncles and aunties. Those are my cousins. And we are so grateful that that shooter didn't come on a Friday, and so distraught that this happened, where they were aiming to massacre children. And yet even the response to that is inadequate. And there is a direct line between the dehumanization of Palestinians, who we cannot fight for their lives and argue against genocide and agitate for a better future, and the dehumanization of these children and of our families, because state, society, and media is normalizing it. The only censor in Congress happened against Rashida Tlaib, Honorable Rashida Tlaib, for her advocacy for Palestine. And yet Randy Fine, who has compared Muslims to dogs, has gone held unaccountable. These things matter. Here is there. And so that is why we continue to agitate.
0: Professor Nora Ericott, we have to leave it there. Palestinian human rights attorney, professor at Rutgers University, author of Justice for Some, Law and the Question of Palestine, and Shivani Desai, graduating member of the CUNY Law School Class of 2026, a member of CUNY Law Students for Justice in Palestine. Congratulations for all your accomplishments. That does it for our show. A very happy birthday to Tamari Astudio. I'll be broadcasting from Denver, Colorado tomorrow. Steal the Story, Please. The film about Democracy Now's 30-year history will be at the C Cinema in Denver, as well as in...
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0: Yeah. Nice. That's the new Arlo Parks, if you didn't know. Yeah, it came out last month. And I was thinking about stocking. I was like, yeah, new Arlo Parks. Nobody's even talking about it. Usually they're super awesome. And we'll have it. I don't know why I even hesitated for a second. Just because it's not... That's where we come in, as people who provide music. Or at least, like, if you don't know, this is an all-vinyl radio show. It happens Thursdays, 7 to 9. No real script, except for just the records happening. I'm trying to just sort of process the world with these round physical things. But we're supposed to stay ahead of the curve. You know, we're supposed to inspire the conversation. Not always follow it. Although that's the way it happens too. It happens both ways.
1: It's fun.
0: Anyways, the show's called Havwax, so it's XAVWAX, only at Central Vermont Community Radio since 1973. The show hasn't been here that long, but I do think we're around 10 years or something. Just about. I don't know. Do our math. I'm learning from my kid all over again. But this one here, we're going to start off the show. New Choice. That's the name of the group? New Choice. Do you know them? I didn't. And I get all excited when I'm in like a dig spot and I'm flipping through their records. And it's just like you hit a little section where it's just like, wow, they're all in the shrink wrap. They've never been opened. And they're not from now. Not even from the last 5 years. New Choice, they're from 1988. Brand new record. Brand new old record. And these gals, I love there's so many like three-person female groups that are so rad and cool. And there's a lot of five-person like boy band groups in R&B and pop and stuff. But I don't know. Destiny's Child, was that four? Well, here it's five. Five. I think that's cool. Anyway, they kick off the album with this song called People Want Bass. That's fairly true, I think.

0: New choice. At last, I found you.
1: That's cool.
0: I think there's some fun production happening there. But in that realm of production, R&B-ish, R&B rap group, there's this record that, you know, it was recently reissued from this previous, most recent Record Store Day. And I thought it was cool. It gets lots of awards, in my opinion. One of them is like the biggest hype sticker, other than that, you know, that Prince one with the massive heart. It's about as big as the whole album. It's crazy hype stickers. You know what I mean? It's like the sticker on the record that's hoping to sell it. It'll be like featuring this smash hit, or for fans of Fleetwood Mac, you must really love, you'll love this, or something. You know. Anyway, but yeah, Jade got the reissue. That's cool, because it's just like this record that I never see. And I was like, you know what? If it hangs tough, I'll get it to the station. And I think maybe people overlooked it. These women are awesome. And I already mentioned the production. So with that, the lights have to get low. I usually mention it, not all the time, but we're back streaming, getting archived on the old internet. It's old now. It's weird that it's old. Some of us still think it's kind of new, and we're just like dragging our feet trying to keep up with it. But the last 2 weeks, we were just rocking it local, classic stylings, like we're back in the 90s or something. I was having fun with it. Anyways, let's go back to that 1992 with some Jade. Thanks, Get On Down Records. Lights are going down. Okay, let's do it. We got the good needles on now too. Check it out.

0: I don't want to let it go. Well, we gotta have to switch. Or should we keep it on? I don't know. This is Jade. We're in 1992. But don't you want to see what I got that's in 1993?
1: All right.
0: Let's do it. Let's just jump to 1993. What happened just a year later? It's called Jazzmatazz. And there's a couple volumes. If you missed it, it's not too late.

when I'm in the shop and we got some younger personnel going and they're like, what should we play next, Hav? And I say, well, go into my picks or whatever, my area stuff, and we'll pull out the records and I'll say, have you ever heard or seen any of these? And they'll say, no. All right, well, here's the five options. Choose one. And then sometimes they do. They choose. And so we're going to just keep on going in time. This is what was chosen the other day. And, 3 years later, after Guru, the wordsmith and glorious MC, we love you, Guru, from Gangstar, with the mighty DJ Premier, one of the greatest situations that happened in, hip-hop history. But these guys were, this was a good times. Things were tied into jazz. It was nice. I liked this time. Or at least those guys were. And you can kind of hear it in all of DJ Premier's production, if you're really listening. Anyway, 3 years later, as I said, a really cool thing happened for all of us, and it's called Balance of Bastion. And, I don't know, this is a deeper one, deeper cut. You don't always hear it.

You know how you make the bass better? Crank the bass up. Yeah. You know how you make the kick drum better? Crank the bass up. And it's like, no, not really.

0: I couldn't resist.
1: Yes, the church. I just couldn't resist because, you know, I usually don't do that, but man, the best of MTV, 120 minutes, 91. What a compilation. Anyway, if you were wondering what Belle and Sebastian that we heard back there, that was Tiger Milk. Just in case you were wondering. And if you're just coming in late and fashionably cute, you're dialed into the one and only Central Vermont Community Radio since 1973. It's for real. Been here a long time. And this show, this program, it's going to go till 9 o'clock, and it's called Havwax, and I play records. And this one in front of me, you know, the funny thing about these physical objects, you don't always look at everything all the time, you know, every single little bit. Well, it's Brady family, what up? Silencing my phone, though, for the culture. Anyway, I just looked at the back of this beloved record of mine. Kevin Morby's got a new album out right now. CD and vinyl is what I think I've seen, although I'm doing all these pre-orders for cassettes now. It's so wild. Anyways, Dead Oceans, most of his music is coming out on Dead Oceans, and although I'm not sure if the newest one is. I think it is. It is. But I'll double check later. Anyway, there's this whole like thing on the back for his album City Music in 2017. And it's like this anonymous letter about a couple in the city, and they're just, they get into this routine where they go to the park and get some ice cream from some walking vendor guy with an ice chest, and they get their ice creams and they eat them. And then they walk from the park and they go to the bars as they open. And then they go and see bands in the city. And they do this routine like every day, all the time. What a couple. And they seem to have it locked in. But they're just, the letter is like really just celebrating how cool city bands are. City music compared to going to, like, I guess if you were going to do that routine up here, you're like, all right, we're going to get a creamy. And then we're going to just go to the first live thing that we see down the street from the creamy place or the park. And you could probably do it up here in good old Montpelier or some kind of, I think you could, you could do it. We got some cool tunes in Vermont. Anyways, so I'm gonna play the title track here. I always think the fun thing with Kevin Morby is he's got a good batting average coming from Kansas City. I feel like sometimes artists, they'll hit the ball a couple times, you know, so there's like two tracks out of 12 or something that really light you up. But when his hit, they really hit. And then sometimes I think he's averaging more than two. I'd say he's a little bit around half or more of an album each time. But I think he takes chances and he does curious things where, like, if you weren't paying attention, you would miss the important content. So when I play the title cut here called City Music, there's a little intro thing that you shouldn't forget. So I'm going to do that right now. This is City Music, Kevin Morby, Dead Oceans, 2017.
2: Look, Tarwider said suddenly, sitting forward, his face close to the windshield. We're headed in the wrong direction. We're going back where we came from. There's the fire again, the fire we left. Ahead of them in the sky, there was a faint glow, steady and not made by lightning. That's the same fire we came from, the boy said in a high voice. Boy, you must be nuts, the salesman said. That's the city we're coming to. That's the glow from the city lights.

0: kids are coming red.
1: Yo, Kevin Morby. That's his album, City Music. I think he's still with Katie Crutchfield, otherwise known as the gal writing songs and singing on the mic with Waxahachie. Those two are quite the item. But also, Katie's got this other project with Jess Williamson called Plains, which is some pretty proper country. I would say, I don't know, I think all three of them, and they have other collaborators, but it seems like they're kind of going more Americana these days, even though the Plains project seems pretty country. But I'm hearing stuff, and I think if you don't have a favorite Americana artist right now, I don't know, that might be weird, because I don't really think it's like that genre is that offensive. I think there's a lot of thoughtful songwriting and cool sounds happening in that. It's a lot of living, working artists, really. Sometimes I think about Van Morrison in that universe, for older things, older sounds and writing. But anyways, let's not get too off the mark here. We're talking about Americana at the moment, if you just tuned in. And I think when it was really getting some traction, this guy Nathaniel Rateliff in the White and the Night Sweats, he has albums just on his own, and they go in Americana, but I would say when he's with the Night Sweats, I think that's what complicates things and gets things interesting, because when he's with those guys, all the albums are on Stax Records, classic soul from Memphis, you know? So it gets interesting. Anyway, I've been wanting his 10th anniversary from his self-titled album that kind of kicked it all off around 2015. He ends the album with this song called Mellow Out.

Okay, if you just tuned in, we're at the top of the hour, and that just means we're halfway through. We're just getting to the good part. Central Vermont Community Radio since 1973. This program that's halfway through, getting into that good old saucy stuff. This program's called Havwax. Thursdays, 7 to 9. And you need to know that in the 1 hour we got going, there will be the ebb and flow, eclectic hour of tunes, which is cool. And then, believe it or not, it gets very metal after that, around 10, generally. But sometimes not. Sometimes this guy's been doing it over 20 years, so you never really know completely. Kind of like this show here. Because it's all records every week,